beaches in a world where we have never been. And we'll climb up on the mountain, y'all. We'll let our voices ring. When those who've never tried it,

This is John Morrison presenting this gospel broadcast, and over the next few minutes we will be having a little look at God's holy and precious word. And beginning our gospel broadcast, we have a lovely track indeed, I'll Fly Away.

2 Corinthians chapter 12 and verse 9. Christ speaking, he says, "My grace is sufficient for you." The thought, sufficient grace. The prayer of Jesus in the Garden of Gethsemane is perhaps the greatest, most moving prayer ever uttered. In it, the Lord asked that the cup of crucifixion, which was about to be thrust upon him, might be taken away. But then, in the very next breath, he said, "Nevertheless, not as I will, but as thou wilt." What a prayer! What strength! What power! When the Apostle Paul asked God to remove his thorn in the flesh, God did not remove it, saying instead, "My grace is sufficient for you, for my strength is made perfect in weakness." Rather than complain or become angry at God, Paul joyfully submitted to God's will. He discovered that God's grace truly was sufficient, even in the midst of pain. Christ desires to be with you in whatever crisis you may find yourself. Call upon his name. See if he will not do as he has promised he would. He may not make your troubles go away, but he will give you the power to deal with them and to overcome them by his grace.

Well, I'd like to thank you very much indeed for your company, and please plan to tune in again at the same time tomorrow. And in the meantime, we conclude our gospel broadcast with a lovely piece of music.

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You'd be down on your knees reciting those soliloquies back in Romeo's day.

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He took her for his bride.

0: 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Feed my lambs.
1: Today we start a new series on key themes in John 21. The series focuses on the Lord's conversation with Peter in verses 15 to 22. The background of Peter. Our subject today is Feed My Lambs, Caring for Young Christians. Before getting to grips with the Lord asking Peter first of all to feed my lambs, I want to spend some time on the background leading to Peter's call to become a shepherd to the flock of God. Once we understand what it means to be shepherded by the Lord, we are better equipped to be true shepherds. It is vital to understand, though we may be called to be shepherds, we never stop being Christ's sheep. So let's trace Peter's history in the Gospels. Peter was brought by his brother Andrew to Jesus in John chapter 1 verses 40 to 42. Matthew records how the Lord later called Peter and Andrew to follow him, promising to make them fishers of men in Matthew 4 verses 18 to 20. Peter's confession of Christ. Matthew also records a key event in the Lord's ministry and in Peter's life. It took place at Caesarea Philippi, where the Lord asked his disciples, "Who do men say that I, the Son of Man, am?" They replied, "Some say John the Baptist, some Elijah, and others Jeremiah or one of the prophets." Then he asked them a crucial question, "But who do you say that I am?" Peter replies without hesitation, "You are the Christ, the Son of the living God." Jesus responds by blessing Peter. "Blessed are you, Simon Barjona, for flesh and blood does not reveal this to you, but my Father who is in heaven. And I also say to you that you are Peter, and on this rock I will build my church, and the gates of Hades shall not prevail against it. And I will give you the keys of the kingdom of heaven, and whatever you bind on earth will be bound in heaven, whatever you loose on earth will be loosed in heaven." See verses 30 to 20. Peter's confession was given to him by God the Father. He was chosen as the evangelist who led Jews first and then Gentiles to Christ at the formation of Christ's church on earth. This happened on the day of Pentecost, when Peter preached in the power of the newly descended Holy Spirit and again in the temple following Peter's healing of the lame beggar in Acts chapter 2 and chapter 3. At these two events, at least 3,000 and then 5,000 people came to Christ. Peter also preached to the Gentiles in the house of Cornelius in Acts chapter 10, verses 34 to 48. Peter was indeed a fisher of men. Peter's self-confidence. But there was a second event that took place at Caesarea Philippi. After Peter's confession, Jesus predicted his suffering, death, and glorious resurrection. In response, Peter took the Lord aside and began to rebuke the person he had identified as the Son of the living God. The Lord was withering in his response, but he turned and said to Peter, "Get behind me, Satan. You are an offence to me, for you are not mindful of the things of God, but the things of men." Matthew 16, verse 23. Luke tells us about the time Jesus got into Peter's boat to teach the multitude on the beach. Afterwards, Jesus told Peter, "Launch out into the deep and let down your nets for a catch." Peter was not convinced. He and his fellow fishermen had fished all night long and caught nothing. But he felt compelled to follow the Lord's instructions, and the catch of fish was amazing. It led Peter to fall at the feet of Jesus and say, "Depart from me, for I am a sinful man, O Lord." In grace, Jesus says to him, "Do not be afraid. From now on you will catch men." Luke 5, verses 1 to 11. Peter is characterized in the early part of his relationship with the Lord by silence in John 1, and then, as we have just seen, by profound unworthiness and humility. However, Peter's sense of unworthiness and humility evaporated over the course of his discipleship, culminating in his words to his Saviour in John 13:37, after the Lord spoke of his journey to the cross. Peter said to him, "Lord, why can I not follow you now? I will lay down my life for your sake." It is obvious that Peter had not listened or had forgotten the Lord's powerful words in John 10. "I am the good shepherd, and I know my sheep, and am known by my own. As the Father knows me, even so I know the Father. And I lay down my life for the sheep. And other sheep I have which are not of this fold, them also I must bring. And they will hear my voice, and there will be one flock and one shepherd," verses 14 to 16. Peter's failure. It is important to understand Peter's journey from humility to unbridled self-confidence, into the darkness of the night when he denied three times ever knowing the person he had declared to be the Son of the living God. Because in parallel to this descent, we see the Saviour as the Good Shepherd watching over his disciple before he denied him with oaths and curses. "Simon, Simon, indeed Satan has asked for you that he may sift you as wheat. But I have prayed for you that your faith should not fail, and when you have returned to me, strengthen your brethren." Luke 22, verses 31 to 32. In the same chapter, at the moment of Peter's denial, as the cock crowed, Jesus turned from his tormentors to look with love upon the disciple he was about to die for, and Peter discovered his powerlessness and shame. And the Lord turned and looked straight at Peter. Then Peter remembered the word the Lord had spoken to him, "Before the cock crows today, you will disown me three times." And he went outside and wept bitterly. Luke 22, verses 61 to 62. John 21. So we come to John 21. The chapter begins with Jesus presenting himself to seven of his disciples at the Sea of Tiberias. It is an interesting group of disciples led by Peter who had denied the Lord, and included Thomas, who refused to believe in the Saviour's resurrection, Nathanael, who could not accept that anything good could come out of Nazareth, the sons of Zebedee, James and John, who desired the highest places in Christ's kingdom, and two anonymous disciples who stand out like blank canvases on which we could write our names and shortcomings. Peter had decided to go fishing, and the rest followed him. They fished all night and caught nothing. It was a similar situation to the one in Matthew's Gospel. Jesus appeared and asked them if they'd caught anything. They replied with a simple no. The Saviour instructs them to cast their net on the right side of the boat, and they caught a multitude of fish. The event is a powerful illustration of the difference between doing something in our own strength and ability and being fruitless, and moving under the direction of the Lord and being blessed. Peter may have been restored, but he and all the disciples still had much to learn. John immediately recognizes that it is the risen Saviour on the shore and tells Peter, "It is the Lord." Without hesitation, Peter plunges into the sea and into the Lord's presence. What a difference between Peter in Matthew's Gospel, who felt unworthy to be in the Lord's presence. Peter understood the importance of being in the presence of the Lord. In this, he is an example to every spiritual shepherd. The power to shepherd comes from being in the presence of the great shepherd. The great shepherd calls Peter to become a shepherd. Soon the disciples find themselves invited by the Saviour to come and eat breakfast with him. The way the risen Saviour sets the scene of this conversation deserves careful attention. He provided the catch of fish and had already prepared breakfast. John's Gospel begins with Andrew and a fellow disciple of John the Baptist following Jesus so that they could spend time with him. At the close of John's Gospel, it is Jesus who invites his disciples to spend time with him. Jesus is an object lesson of serving in love. His concern was the spiritual blessing of his disciples, and the future blessing of the flock of God. We see the great shepherd in resurrection recreating the circumstances which he had enjoyed on many occasions with his disciples as they had meals together, above all on the night he was betrayed. Through a simple breakfast and a time of fellowship, the Saviour created the atmosphere in which he turns to Peter to begin a very important conversation. We learn from the great shepherd the skill of gathering and creating an atmosphere in which the Lord's people will be blessed. In a meeting place, in a home, walking on a journey to Emmaus, or on a beach, it is a vital skill in caring for young Christians. On the Passover night, Peter had said to Jesus, "Even if all are made to stumble, yet I will not be." Jesus replied, "Assuredly, I say to you that today, even this night, before the rooster crows twice, you will deny me three times." Peter spoke more vehemently, "If I have to die with you, I will not deny you." And they all said likewise. Mark 15 verses 28 to 31. On the beach in John 21, Jesus asks Peter, "Simon, son of Jonah, do you love me more than these?" I don't think the emphasis of what the Lord said is on the restoration of Peter, but on his preparation to serve the Lord as a shepherd. He was teaching him humility, another key feature of caring for young Christians. Shepherds have to kneel down to reach the lambs. The Lord was graciously reinforcing in Peter's mind the danger of trusting in ourselves. The other disciples would not have felt comfortable when the Lord asked Peter, "Simon, son of Jonah, do you love me more than these?" They would have remembered they had agreed with what Peter had said. The only difference was that Peter was bold enough to express it so loudly. The fact that he did express it brought the assurance of the Lord's intercession for him, protecting him from the enemy of his soul, and ensuring him that he would uphold him and his faith would not fail. He said, "And when you are restored, strengthen your brethren." The Saviour had foretold Peter's calling as a spiritual shepherd to the flock of God before his disciple fell into failure. Peter responds to the Lord's question, "Simon, son of Jonah, do you love me more than these?" with humility. "Yes, Lord, you know that I have affection for you." Peter does not compare his love for the Lord to the love of others, or use the profound word Jesus uses for love. He is conscious of the frailty of his love and speaks of his affection for the Lord. It is a tender moment in which Peter understands the depths of Christ's love for him and the smallness of his love for the Saviour. But he rests on what the Saviour knows. "You know I love you." Peter was going outside of himself to rest entirely upon his Saviour. The experience is best expressed by the psalmist. "The sacrifices of God are a broken spirit, a broken and contrite heart. These, O God, you will not despise." Psalm 51 verse 17. The Lord joyfully calls him to feed my lambs. Understanding how much more the Lord loves young Christians than we could ever do reinforces our desire to protect and guide them in what David calls the paths of righteousness. We have traced Peter's steps to this point to understand that before we can shepherd the flock of God, we need to know what it is to be shepherded by the good and great shepherd. It has been well said that God has more to do in us than he has to do through us. But he also works in us so that he can work through us. The Lord presents the life of Peter like an open book, in the words of Cromwell, warts and all. He does this to teach us humility, to be like our Saviour. "Take my yoke upon you and learn from me, for I am gentle and lowly in heart, and you will find rest for your souls," Matthew 11:29. And to teach us complete dependence, to be empowered by our Saviour. This is the source of our strength. The Lord explains this in John 15:5, "For without me you can do nothing." Discovering this truth leads us to the further discovery that Paul writes of, "I can do all things through Christ who strengthens me." Philippians 4:10. This understanding instills within us both the humility and spiritual strength we need to care for young and immature Christians. Feed my lambs. Feed my lambs primarily calls for nurturing and nourishing the people of God who are young or immature. I think also it is a term of affection that expresses how precious every one of the Lord's people is to him, especially the young. It is a study in itself to reflect upon the times the Lord uses the word my. The term my lambs indicates the value the Lord places on each member of his church. In doing so, he impresses upon us how we should value every brother and sister in Christ, never treating one another disrespectfully or with partiality, but with understanding and the love of Christ. This simple sentence, feed my lambs, describes a shepherd feeding the young in his flock. It was a skill foundational to men of faith. Men like Abel, Abraham, Isaac, Jacob, Moses, and David. These were all shepherds who knew what it was to be shepherded by God. Jacob could say, God who has been my shepherd all my life long to this day, Genesis 48:15, ESV UK. David could write, the Lord is my shepherd, Psalm 23 verse 1. Peter knew the truth of these words in his own life. It was the ground on which he fed Christ's lambs. He could use his experiences of the Lord's faithfulness and presence in his own life to engage with and encourage younger Christians. Peter wrote his two letters at the close of his life. When we read them, it is difficult to recognize the Peter of the Gospels with the humble, gentle, yet powerful shepherd of the flock of God we discover in his writings. His depth of affection for the people of God and desired that they continue to be spiritually cared for after his martyrdom is beautifully and practically set out in the final chapter of his first epistle. We discover how to feed Christ's lambs from Peter's own words written at the close of his life in 1 Peter 5. He begins, the elders who are among you I exhort, who am a fellow elder and a witness of the sufferings of Christ, and also a partaker of the glory that will be revealed. Verse 1. Peter addresses the elders to remind them of their responsibilities for caring for God's people. He identifies himself as a fellow elder who is still actively fulfilling his calling, but he also presents his apostleship on the grounds of being a witness of the sufferings of Christ. This immediately brings home to our hearts the cost of our salvation and what we mean to the Saviour who laid down his life for our redemption. This is the foundation on which Peter instructs his fellow elders to shepherd the flock of God. Being an elder was not intended to be an elevated position. Well-taught, respected family men with spiritual wives and well-cared for children were chosen to fulfill this role. They were approachable and active in looking after God's people. Eldership is a hands-on role. That is why the job of a shepherd is so applicable. Shepherds guided and directed the flock and lived with it. They looked over the flock to identify any illnesses, sickness, or injury. They protected the flock from the dangers they faced. Shepherd the flock of God, which is among you, serving as overseers, not by compulsion, but willingly, not for dishonest gain, but eagerly. Verse 2. In verse 2, Peter speaks about shepherding the flock of God, which is among you. This is a local responsibility. Paul refers to this in his address to the elders in the Ephesian church in Acts 20. He tells the elders to take heed to themselves and the flock of God which was among them. He describes them as overseers. When the Saviour was born, Luke writes of the shepherds outside of Bethlehem, watching over their flocks by night, Luke 2 verse 8. The illustration is a vivid one. The shepherds watched over them for their protection. Protection is a key aspect of caring for young Christians. This care is needed in Christian homes and among young Christians who don't live in Christian homes. This role cannot be done by unwilling people who seek a position or even a reward. It requires a willing, self-sacrificing heart with spiritual intelligence. to foresee and protect against danger. This local responsibility is key to caring, particularly for young people. My experience with elders was of attentive, wise men with spiritual wives who were not only there for you when you were in a building, but also at home and always available when you needed them. They were people who foresaw difficulty. From their own experience, they understood what it was to be young and often saw when young people went in the wrong direction and guided us onto the right path. Not as being lords over those entrusted to you, but being examples to the flock. And when the chief shepherd appears, you will receive the crown of glory that does not fade away, verses 3 to 4. Elders were not meant to control the flock, but to serve in love. This had to be done with willing and generous hearts and the desire to see the blessing and growth of those they were called to care for. It was not to be undertaken for gain or recognition, but enthusiastically and sacrificially, not by compulsion, but willingly, not for dishonest gain, but eagerly. The elders were to be examples to all the flock of God, demonstrating a consistency of faith and life. It was a work which would receive reward, but which was not done for reward. The Lord identifies himself as the good, the great, and the chief shepherd. This ministry should be a witness to the Lord's goodness, his power, and his preeminence. I didn't come from a Christian home. Still, I can thank God that by his grace I was led to a fellowship of Christians where such shepherds were present. And through their care and example, I was eventually led to the Saviour and continued to benefit from those who cared for my soul. Likewise, you younger people, submit yourself to your elders. Yes, all of you, be submissive one to another and be clothed with humility. For God resists the proud but gives grace to the humble. Therefore, humble yourselves under the mighty hand of God, that he may exalt you in due time, casting all your care upon him, for he cares for you. Verses 5 to 7. Peter specifically mentions younger people and that they are to be in submission to elders. The word submission is not a popular word today, but it is part of our normal lives. We practice submission in our families, relationships, education, work, laws, and in many other ways. Peter presents submission as a mutually beneficial attribute. Peter was not naturally humble, but he learned humility from the Saviour who called him to be a shepherd. Peter then writes about submission and resistance. He begins with young people and the importance of learning spiritual submission and drawing on the experience of older believers. But submission is not restricted to the young. It should be characteristic of all Christians. It was something which Peter himself learnt through the most painful experiences. Peter talks about being clothed with humility. It is a permanent cloak. Submission and humility are not weaknesses but spiritual strengths. Placing our souls in the hands of God is how we discover his strength and protection. Peter discovered in his own life the power of pride and the danger of resisting God's purposes. God does not reward pride. Proverbs describes a proud look is an abomination to God, but he honours humility. Peter knew the truth of what he wrote. Therefore, humble yourselves under the mighty hand of God, that he may exalt you in due time. There was no one who better understood what casting all your care upon him, for he cares for you, meant. Peter encourages shepherds to be examples of Christ-centered lives to young people. Peter learned through being humble the fullness of Christ's grace. Peter wanted the people of God not to make the mistakes he made, but to follow God's pathway, discover his blessing, and know his care. Practical ways in which we can care for young Christians. Let's finish by looking at seven ways in which we can care for young Christians. Caring for young Christians in our fellowship. The places where we meet should always be welcoming and address the needs of younger Christians. This should be in a family setting where all the people of God meet together to remember the Lord, worship, pray, study God's word, preach and teach. Caring for young Christians in our homes. So often we can limit our fellowship to the formal gatherings or meetings we hold. But our homes are places where we can enjoy each other's company and develop relationships. I owe a great debt to older Christians who regularly invited me and others into their homes. There we learnt the characteristics and practices of Christ-centered homes. Caring for young Christians in our relationships. Building relationships with young Christians can seem like a challenge, but acts of thoughtfulness and kindness go a long way toward building helpful relationships. Getting alongside and taking an interest in young lives is vital, especially for those who need to be included and are not left on the margins. Also by recognizing and encouraging the abilities of the young. Caring for young Christians in our teaching. The way we teach is important. I continue to be helped by considering the way the Lord taught, his gracious manner and simple instructions, full of meaning and challenges, never cease to be wells that never run dry, inviting and asking questions and stimulating interest in young people is important. Caring for young Christians in our prayers. Praying for young people is essential. It is difficult to remember everyone who needs our prayers. Prayer lists are a useful way of managing this problem. Systematic prayer is so important. But spontaneous prayer, when people's circumstances suddenly come to mind, is also important. The Lord told Peter that he was praying for him. It can be a great encouragement for the young to know that they are in our prayers. Caring for young Christians sacrificially. I always remember two elderly sisters approaching me in June when we were about to buy our first house and offering to help with the deposit. We didn't need to take advantage of the offer, but it really touched our hearts to know that they were willing to sacrifice to help us. Young people recognize and remember kindnesses and appreciate those who take an interest in them. Caring for young Christians by organizing. We can give thanks for the exercise, prayer, endeavor, and sheer hard work that goes into organizing opportunities for young Christians to come together and be encouraged in their faith. The friendship and relationships that have been formed and continue from these events are remarkable. I remember when we started a young couple's weekend, a brother wrote to me afterwards and said, "The Lord always values what we do for him." I've never forgotten that letter. Peter's final words. Peter's final words encapsulate his one great desire for the flock of God. But grow in grace and knowledge of our Lord and Saviour, Jesus Christ. To him be glory both now and forever. Amen. 2 Peter 3:18. Thank you for listening to the Truth for Today talk on Feed My Lambs, Caring for Young Christians. Talk number T14. 70

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If you are able, please join us at the same time next week, God willing, for another Truth for Today, the Bible Explained talk. May the God and Father of our Lord Jesus Christ bless and keep you always.

From Grand Rapids, Michigan, we present to you the Reformed Witness Hour. It is our privilege and joy to bring you a God-centered radio and internet ministry, preaching the truths of Holy Scripture based on the fundamental principle of the absolute sovereignty of God and the sovereignty of His grace to His people in Jesus Christ and by His Spirit. 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

0: Dear Reform Witness Hour listener, are you aware of the just wrath of God against sinners? That He not only will, but does overthrow those who impenitently persist in their unbelief and ungodliness? That was the Old Testament Jonah's message to the city of Nineveh, that great but wicked city which opposed God and His people. And that message is and must still be heard in the gospel today. But do you also know the wonderful mercy of Jehovah God towards sinners? Sinners who repent of their sin and turn to God from their dead works to serve Him? This is what the Ninevites received and experienced when they repented at the message of God's prophet. Amazing repentance and amazing mercy. That message we hear on our program today, as Pastor Carl Hawk expounds Jonah 3, verse 10. May we hear of wrath, but also mercy today, as we are called to repent of our own sins. Pastor Hawk.
1: Radio friends, returning once more to our study in the book of Jonah, we have come today to Jonah chapter 3, verse 10. We read, "And God saw their works, that they turned from their evil way, and God repented of the evil that He had said that He would do unto them, and He did it not." Last week we saw that God brought Nineveh to repentance through His word. We saw that God was the author of this repentance. Verse 5, "So the people of Nineveh believed God." The dramatic change in the city of Nineveh was not caused by buildings falling down, walls and towers collapsing, or a fear of terrorist. Nineveh was the terrorist of the then world. But the repentance was caused by the word of God. Jonah had preached the preaching that God had bidden him to preach. And the sword of the Spirit, which is the word of God, had gone forth to conquer and to bring men and women to repentance before God. Is that so with you today? We learn further that the people of Nineveh had thorough dealings with their sin against God. They turned everyone from his own evil way and from the violence that was in their hands. They saw sin no longer in general terms, but they looked upon their own hearts. They were not satisfied any longer simply by nodding their head in agreement that men are very bad and sinful, but they saw their own evil way, and they dropped the sin that was in their own hand and fled from it in repentance. And further, we saw that they pleaded for the mercy of God. They had heard the message of the mercies that were in God through Jesus Christ. Now in verse 10, we read of Jehovah's response, or Jehovah's dealings with those who have been brought to repentance. And this verse is written in order of time as we see it. We see it this way: Nineveh repented, and God did not destroy them, but showed mercy. The scriptures tell us that eternally God had willed their repentance. From all eternity, God has determined the salvation of His people, and by His grace, He has purposed to accomplish it. We read in 2 Timothy 2, verse 25, "If God will peradventure give them repentance to the acknowledging of the truth." Romans 2, verse 4, "The goodness of God leadeth thee to repentance." Acts 15, 17, "Known unto God are all His works from the beginning of the world." But let's not miss the clear and the very wonderful meaning. God treats repentant sinners in mercy. "I will heal their backslidings," He says in the prophet. "I will have mercy and compassion. I will abundantly pardon." What a fitting thing for us to contemplate today: God's dealings with repentant sinners. God did not do with us as we deserved. He did not pour out upon us the evil that we had coming. But He gave Christ for all the sins of His people. And the Holy Spirit gives us to know this wonderful mercy of God. And when we know that mercy, that God has dealt with us in mercy, then our hearts must soar in gratitude. If we look at the verse again, Jonah 3, verse 10, we see that God's dealings with the repentant sinners are described for us in three verbs. God saw their works, God repented of the evil, and God did it not. First of all, God saw their works, that they turned from their evil way. There was a look of favor upon them. Now, what does that mean, that God saw their works, that they turned from their evil way? Does it mean that there were some things that God notices and other things that he did not? And obviously, that's not the meaning. The scriptures teach us that the knowledge of God is infinite. The eyes of the Lord, say the scriptures, are in every place, beholding the good and the evil. God knows all there is to know about all things in all places, all the time. He knows all things in all places eternally. He says in the Word, as I have thought, so shall it also be. And if you want to know how small you are, think about that. That will bring you to your knees with Job to say, I am but as yesterday, or as David in Psalm 139, such knowledge is too great for me, it is high, I cannot attain unto it. Well, then what does it mean that God saw their works, that they turned from their evil way? It means that God looked upon the repentance of the Ninevites with favor, with pleasure, with acceptance, as something that was true and genuine, with his approval. Now let's remember, God had sent his word and his spirit among them. He had brought his word through a man, Jonah, in whom the Lord had branded first repentance and obedience. Sending his true word among them through Jonah, Jonah had preached the word of God. Jonah had not preached a want to be God who was looking for man to accept him, but Jonah preached the living God in whose hands man is. Jonah proclaimed the issues of sin, of a holy God, and of judgment. Jonah declared the truth of accountability to God, answerability, and being exposed to the wrath of God for sin. Jonah had proclaimed the promises of God in Jesus Christ. Jonah brought God's word to them. And what did God see as the response? Well, he saw their works, that they turned from their evil way. Now, was that the Ninevites' works? Well, yes, but only because God had first worked it in them. Only because, as we read in Philippians 2, verses 13 and 14, it is God that worketh in you both to will and to do of his good pleasure. So God looked with favor upon his own work. God admires what he does. God admires all of his works, and God especially admires and is pleased with his work of grace. God saw his grace, which produced true, sincere, rare repentance. God saw his grace working in Nineveh a sorrow after a godly sort, seen in humble, trusting obedience to God. God saw that their repentance was not a sham, not merely an outward sacrifice. It was not rooted simply in the emotions, but it was rooted in the new heart that God had given. And God was pleased. God was glorified. God expressed his favor upon the Ninevites and upon his grace in them. Now let's apply that just for a moment. The word of God comes to you too. You too today in this program, and I trust in a faithful church, have heard the preaching that God has sent, the preaching of his word. The preaching of the word of the Holy Scriptures, which tells you that you are not independent, out to make your own way, but you are accountable, created by God, and answerable to God. The truth that tells you of your sin and of Christ alone as Savior. Now God looks to see his grace. God looks to see his grace within the hearts of his children, that we walk with humble and thankful hearts before the living God. Yes, the eyes of God today are focused on all that goes on in the Oval Office and cabinet meeting, all that happens throughout the whole world in the strategies of men, in business rooms and in courtrooms and on Wall Street. Yes, the eyes of God are everywhere, ruling and judging and determining. But the focus of the eye of God is not on the pompous pronouncements of men, not on the ragings of unbelief against his Christ, but his eye beholds where his word is heard and brought. There God rejoices. Is that true of you? By the grace of God. God rejoices. God looks with pleasure and favor upon his children when by his grace we walk in repentance, when by the word of God we are changed unto new creatures. When God brings you to repentance, that you know your sin, and you see it as God sees it, and you are broken and you are humbled before God, God look with favor the lonely and the broken and the lowly heart of the child of God, which as if they are forever abandoned because of their sin. Hear the word of God. God looks with favor upon such a heart and blessing. The next thing we read, and God repented of the evil that he had said he would do unto them. Now, what was the evil that God had said he would do to Nineveh? Well, in verse 4 of chapter 3, we read that Jonah proclaimed, 40 days and Nineveh shall be overthrown. The judgment, or the evil that God said he would do, was to judge their wickedness and to call down upon their heads what their sins deserved. The evil that God would do then was not a moral evil. God does not do wicked things, but it was the sense of calamity and destruction upon Nineveh. The evil, as men would see it, men would think that it's good that they go on in their sins. But God, in justice, visits men with destruction because of their sin. God takes men up in his hands to reckon with them. God repented of the evil that he had said he would do. He repented. He did not bring the overthrow that he said he would. Now, what does that mean? And immediately wicked men twist the word of God. As Peter says in 2 Peter chapter 3, they wrestle with the scriptures unto their own destruction. Immediately, someone would take this verse and others like it, perhaps in Genesis chapter 6, where we read, it repented the Lord that he had made man, and it grieved him at his heart. And they would say, ah, God changes his mind. God is fickle. God reacts to man. It does matter what man does. God waits to see what man will do, and then God makes up his mind as to what he will do. Well, now we ask the question, how do we square this word of God? God repented of the evil that he had said he would do. How do we square that with the decrees of God? And the answer is this. This verse, God repented of the evil that he had said he would do, does not mean that there was a change in the eternal plan of God. It does not mean that God purposed one thing eternally and then altered and changed his mind. Repentance, as in a change of purpose, is something that God does not and cannot do. Numbers 23, verse 19. God is not a man that he should lie, neither the son of man that he should repent. Hath he not said, and shall he not do it? Or hath he spoken, and shall he not make it good? 1 Samuel 15:29. And also the strength of Israel will not lie nor repent, for he is not a man that he should repent. Romans 11:29. For the gifts and calling of God are without repentance. Well, what does it mean that God repented of the evil? It means, from our point of view, it seemed that God would do one thing and then did it not. As we behold the unfolding of God's eternal purposes, it has the appearance of a change of mind toward his creatures. That is not, of course, the case in reality. Eternally, God wills all. God knows all that he shall do. And remember, God had never said that he would overthrow a repentant Nineveh. It was the Nineveh whose sin came up against him that he said he would overthrow. By his grace, he had purposed that Nineveh would repent. God's will is fixed. God's decree is eternal. But as it unfolds in justice. Sin brings judgment. Repentance brings blessing. Let's apply that a moment. God says that there's an unbreakable bond between sin and judgment on the one hand and repentance and mercy on the other. From Genesis to Revelation, the Bible makes that plain. Sin brings judgment, and in the way of the grace of repentance, we experience the favor of God. Then the hope of a child of God is not that God will change. God does not change. The wages of sin is death. The way of evil is destruction. But the hope of the child of God is that God is unchangeable in his mercy. God brings the grace of repentance, and with that grace of repentance comes the assurance of God's favor and blessing. We read in Proverbs 28:13, "He that covereth his sin shall not prosper, but he that confesseth and forsaketh them shall have mercy." When God makes you humble and lowly, and when God gives you grace to confess your great misery as your sin, you shall find mercy at the hand of God. Mercy awaits. Gracious mercy. Mercy that God promises in the way of repentance. God does not change. No, from all eternity, his purposes towards his people in Christ are purposes of tender mercy to bring us to repentance that we might know the blessings of his mercy. Finally, we read that God did it not. That is, he did not overthrow Nineveh at that time. And from a study of the Word of God as set forth in the books of the Kings and Chronicles, Nineveh evidently continued for a period of at least another 100 years. That is, we believe that the repentance then took root in that generation and in the one following, that they taught the way of the Lord to their children. And we have here already a foretelling of the glorious advance of the gospel and of the truth that the desert shall blossom as a rose. The judgments of God did not come for that generation. Now, why did not God bring judgment? Was it because they repented?

0: God did not pour his judgment upon us, upon his children, a judgment that would have made us perish. But God did cast that judgment upon his own son. The word of God, Romans chapter 8, he spared not his own son, but delivered him up for us all. He was delivered for our offenses. He was crucified for our transgression. Does God know by his grace you as a repentant sinner? Do you say, even though my very repentance is imperfect and something that I need to repent of, yet God knows that he has worked it in me? Do you say by his grace, I acknowledge my sin before God? I loathe myself. I am the sinner, and it grieves me that I have offended my God. Then hear the oath of God. I will have mercy. I am a God of loving kindness and tender pity. Believe that faithful promise of God. He hath blotted out your sins and now looks upon you with pleasure. God delights in showing mercy. That's wonderfully brought out in the parable of the prodigal son. There, God shows that he does not have halfway houses. The repentant children of God are not sent to a shack out in the back, but God brings them from the pig pen to his own house. Put the robe upon him and put a ring upon his finger, and let us make joyful, for my son, which was dead, is alive. Very often, in Luke chapter 15, a verse is misquoted. There we read the scriptures, I say unto you, there is joy in the presence of the angels of God over one sinner that repenteth. Very often, that's meant to say that the angels rejoice over a repentant sinner. But that's not what it says. Whose joy? I say there is joy in the presence of the angels of God. Whose joy? The angels? No, that's God's joy. In the presence of his angels, God rejoices. God rejoices when he sees the grace of repentance. For his great delight is to show mercy to his people. And now, believe this promise of God. He hath not dealt with us according to our sins, nor rewarded us according to our iniquities. For as the heavens are high above the earth, so great is his mercy toward them that fear him. Let us pray. Father, we thank thee for thy word, and we would ask that thou would write it upon our hearts. We pray through Jesus Christ. Amen.
1: 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Use any of these means to continue to benefit from the gospel you have heard on our program. As we end our Reform Witness Hour program today, we take this opportunity to thank you for joining us around the Word of God. The gospel of sovereign grace is such a precious treasure, which we must seek with all our hearts and minds and lives. May we so live in this coming week that we bring glory to the God of our salvation, the God of abundant mercy to repentant sinners.

We have some tremendous gospel music on the way this week from artists like Jeff and Cherie Easter, Charlie Lansborough, Agnes Hill, the Perry Sisters, and various other gospel artists. Later on in the gospel broadcast, Roy Rainey is in there with his usual recitation, and we all look forward to hearing from Roy. Taking us on now with the music is Francie Weathers with a lovely piece of gospel music.

0: We always look forward to hearing from Roy Rainey here in the Country Gospel Hour, and just now Roy is going to bring a recitation to us.
1: In the name of Jesus, every knee shall bow, every tongue confess him King of Glory now. 'Tis the Father's pleasure we should call him Lord, who from the beginning was the mighty Word. Humbled for a season to receive a name from the lips of sinners unto whom he came. Faithfully he bore it, spotless to the last, brought it back victorious when from death he passed. Brethren, this Lord Jesus shall return again, with his Father's glory, with his angel train, for all wreaths of empire meet upon his brow, and our hearts confess him King of Glory now.

And that was Charlie Lansbury with that powerful track, My Forever Friend. And Charlie actually penned that piece when he was at the end of the road and could go no further, and when he prayed and asked God for help, and he discovered the great friend there was in Jesus. The Perry Sisters now take us on with a lovely track, and it's track number 12, When You're Looking at Me.

Jesus, name of wondrous love, name all other names above, unto which must every knee bow in deep humility. Jesus, name by God decreed for this child of David's seed, which the angel Gabriel did the maiden mother tell. Jesus, name of priceless worth to the fallen off the earth, for the promise that it gave, Jesus shall his people save. Jesus, only name that's given to all people under heaven, whereby those to sin enslaved burst their fetters and are saved. Jesus, name of wondrous love, human name of God above, pleading only this, we claim our salvation in that name.

This week on the Gospel Broadcast, I would like to look at the reality of the Lord Jesus Christ as the head of the church. We have looked at Christ, who is the prophet, the priest, and the king. And today we are looking at Christ, who is the head of the church. Colossians chapter 2 and verse 8 is our reading. Beware lest any man spoil you through philosophy and vain deceit, after the tradition of men, after the rudiments of the world, and not after Christ. For in him dwelleth all the fullness of the Godhead bodily, and you are complete in him, which is the head of all principality and power. The head of the church is Christ, and the reality of that is something powerful indeed. We do not look to anyone in this world. We look to the blessed Lord Jesus Christ. He is the head of the church, and the reality of that is something powerful indeed. He also is the head of his body, the church, seeing he is the beginning of the firstborn from the dead, so that he alone in everything and in every respect might occupy the chief place, stand first, and be preeminent. For it pleased the Father that all the divine fullness, the sum total of the divine perfection, powers and attributes, should dwell in him permanently. And God purposed that through, by the service, the intervention of him the Son, all things should be completely reconciled back to him, whether on earth or in heaven, as through him the Father made peace by means of the blood of his cross. Taking another reading from the precious word of God, Ephesians chapter 1 and verse 22, and hath put all things under his feet, and gave him to be the head over all things to the church, which is his body, the fullness of him that filleth all in all. Chapter 4 and verse 15. But speaking the truth in love, you may grow up unto him in all things, which is the head, even Christ. Christ, who is the head of the church. We do not look to anyone in London, nor in Europe, nor in any other part of the world. We look to the reality and the power of the blessed Lord Jesus Christ. And when you do an in-depth study on the love that Christ has for his church, the one who suffered, the one who bled, and the one who died, and the one who suffered all the pain, there is no one, nor never has been anyone, who is capable of fulfilling that tremendous post. Christ is the head of the church. Now, the church is known in different aspects. The first of all, the church is known as the body with all the functioning members. And just the same as the mind conveys gently those little commands to the body and produces great happenings within the life, every member within the church of the Lord Jesus Christ has their own particular duty and function. The Bible explains so very carefully about that in 1 Corinthians chapter 12 and verse 12. All the different functioning members of the body. All of them are of vast importance in order for the body to function properly. And so it is with the church of the Lord Jesus Christ. And if everyone within the body would obey the commands of the head, the Lord Jesus Christ, we would have a different world. Christ, he says, whoever hears the sayings of mine and does them, he's a very wise person. The church is known as the body. Christ, who is
the head. The church is known also as the bride of Christ, Ephesians chapter 5 and verse 23. For the husband is the head of the wife, even as Christ is the head of the church, and he is the saviour of the body. Not as some bossy husband or domineering husband, but as one who looks out for his partner and cares for her accordingly. Verse 25, it says, husbands, love your wives even as Christ loved the church and died for it. That's the sort of love that Christ has for his church. He is the head of the church. He is the one who has given his life for the church. And he looks upon it the same way as a husband who greatly appreciates and adores his wife. The church also is known as God's very precious jewels. In Malachi chapter 3 and verse 17, God says, and they will be mine in that day when I make up my jewels. The Bible talks about a great multitude that no one could number. The church also is the same thing. The reality and the power and the preciousness that the church means to God Almighty, to the Lord Jesus Christ, who is the head of the church, is of infinite value. And they will be mine in that day, he says, when I make up my jewels. The Bible says the Lord knoweth them that are his. As I've said, we do not look to anyone in this world. Most of them don't even know us. But here is someone who knows us, who loves us, who treasures us. He says, they will be mine in that day when I make up my jewels. There will be a great multitude that no one could number who will be in God's heaven. The church also is referred to and compared to God's crown. Isaiah chapter 62 and verse 3, it says, to those who are God's children, he says, you will be a crown of glory in the hand of God and a royal diadem in the hand of your God. That's why Christ in the New Testament told us the parable of the lost coin. For in those days the girls wore headbands with coins on them, and when one coin dropped out and was missing, it was like a tooth that was missing. And she searched diligently until she found it. And the Lord Jesus Christ, he explained in that parable, he says, the Son of Man has come to seek and to save those who are lost. Zechariah says this, for they shall be as the stones of a crown. And how precious the church is to the blessed Lord Jesus Christ. The church also is known as God's children. To as many as receive Christ, to those he gives the power to become the children of God, even to them that believe on his name. The church also is known as a flock. Zechariah 9 and verse 16, and the Lord their God will save them in that day as the flock of his people. St. Paul says in Acts chapter 20 and verse 28, take heed to yourselves and to all the flock of God, over the which the Holy Ghost hath made you overseers, to feed the church of God, which he has purchased with his own blood. There has never been, and there never ever will be, anyone who has purchased so many people with the precious blood that Christ shed. His blood was precious blood. He was God Almighty, manifest in the flesh. He is the head of the church, for he purchased it with his own blood. Christ is the head of the church, not anyone in London,
nor Europe, nor anywhere else in this wide world, Christ has purchased the church with his own precious blood. And one day there will be millions of people in God's heaven saying, "Worthy, worthy to the Lamb that was slain." As the triune God pointed out to John in the book of Revelation, when there was a great silence in heaven, and when God Almighty asked the question, "Who in this place is worthy to open the book?" And as all the millions of people were scanned, as the great silence was known in God's heaven, the focus was brought to the head of the church, the Lord Jesus Christ, pointed out by the triune God. And you'll find that in the book of Revelation. The Bible says, "Neither is there salvation in any other, for there is no other name under heaven given among people by which we must be saved." The church is known as the flock. In Psalm 23, it says, "The Lord, God Almighty, is my shepherd, not anybody else." And when we come to the last square in the calendar at 2000 and whatever, when everyone else in this world fades into insignificance, there is one person who will be preeminent and prominent at that time, and that is the blessed Lord Jesus Christ. My hope is built on nothing less than Jesus' blood and righteousness. I dare not trust the sweetest frame, but wholly lean on Jesus' name. On Christ, the solid rock, I stand. All other ground is sinking sand. When all around my soul gives way, he then will be my hope and stay. St. Peter says, "When the chief shepherd will appear, you will receive a crown of glory that will never fade away. For you were like sheep going astray, but are now returned to the shepherd and bishop of your souls." The church also is known as a building, where the head architect and builder is in total charge. He told Peter one day, he says, "I will build my church, and the counsels of the wicked will not prevail against it." And for years, God Almighty has been taking the rough stones, quarried out from the quarry of sin, and remaking them and reshaping them to fit into the great building of Christ. Ephesians chapter 2 talks about Christ as the chief cornerstone, in whom the whole building, fitly framed together, grows into a holy temple in the Lord, in whom you as believers are also built for a habitation. 1 Peter chapter 2 tells us, "You also, as lively stones, are built up a spiritual house, a holy priesthood, to pray to God." God Almighty says, "I lay a chief cornerstone, elect, precious, and he that believeth on him," not anybody else, "he that believeth on him shall not be confounded." Note the words, "believeth on him," the Lord Jesus Christ, not anybody else, neither in London, nor in Europe, nor in any other part of the world, "believeth on him, and they will not be confounded." The Bible says it is better to trust in the Lord than to put your confidence in anyone in this world. Christ is the head of his church. There has never been, nor ever will be, anyone with the heavenly credentials to occupy such a place as the head of the church. St. Paul talks about him who is holy, harmless, undefiled, separate from sinners, higher than the heavens. And every knee from across the entire world will one day bend to worship the Lord Jesus Christ, the head of the great church, known as his body, known as his bride, known as his precious jewels, known as his crown, known as his children,
known as his flock, known as his building. Ephesians chapter 5 and verse 30 underlines the very powerful reality of this message, that Christ is the head of his church. And it says, "For we are members of his body, of his flesh, and of his bones." Perhaps I'm speaking to some and you do not know the blessed Lord Jesus Christ as your personal Saviour, and you have a debt of sin, and as you look back you say with tears of sorrow and tears of regret, "I've gazed at the road I have trod, but tears cannot hide what I cannot forget, how it's led me away from God." You say, "Is there any hope?" Yes, there is hope, and the reality and the power that lies with the blessed Lord Jesus Christ, who is the great prophet and priest and king and the head of his church. He has died to set you free from the slave market of sin. The Bible says if we confess our sins to God, he is faithful and just to forgive us our sins and to cleanse us from all unrighteousness. If we walk in the light as he is in the light, we know the reality of fellowship one with another, and the blood of Jesus Christ, God's Son, cleanses us from all sin. Know the reality and the power of this person, the blessed Lord Jesus Christ, who alone is the head of the church. In Christ.

0: My hope is built on nothing less than Jesus' blood and righteousness. 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On Christ, the solid rock I stand, all other ground is sinking sand. When weary in this earthly race, I rest on His unchanging grace. 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When the last trumpet's voice shall sound, oh, may I then in Him be found, clothed in His righteousness alone, faultless to stand before His throne. 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All other ground is sinking sand.
1: Here's a lovely track indeed by James Kilbane, Lord Give Me One Day at a Time.

O eyes that are weary and hearts that are sore, look unto Jesus and sorrow no more. 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Looking unto Jesus, my spirit is blessed. 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Looking unto Jesus, my heart cannot fear. 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I know that his power my safeguard will be, for why are you troubled, he saith unto me. 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I shall know how his

0: His love went before me each day, and wonder that ever my eyes turned away.
1: Well, that's all we have time for in the Country Gospel Hour this week, but God willing, we'll be back again, same time, same place next week for another 60 minutes of country gospel music and another look at God's holy and precious word. Here I am, Lord, send me, summed up in the words by James Kilbane in this lovely track.

0: CEM Network is pleased to present Ronald L. Dart and Born to Win.
1: I've heard it said that the Nazi war criminals after World War II were convicted and hanged because of the testimony of Jews against them. And it's sometimes suggested almost as though that somehow meant it wasn't quite right. But it's not true, you know. The testimony of the survivors of the death camps was important, but it was not the most damning testimony at the Nuremberg war trials. The most damning evidence at Nuremberg was the Nazis' own meticulous record-keeping. I didn't know that. It was sometime after the event. I sat down and I read Robert E. Konot's Justice at Nuremberg. There's a citation of it. I want to read it to you because I think it's important. He said, and I quote, "No one who experienced the trial or who has become familiar with the evidence and the record can doubt that the case was proved conclusively, that despite all the horrors that were brought to light, it was, if anything, understated. None of the defendants attempted to refute the evidence. They sought instead to explain away their own participation and to shift the blame onto others. Not only were the documents the prosecution introduced the Nazis' own words, but the witnesses, both for the prosecution and for the defense, included some of the highest officials in Hitler's government. Far from denying what had taken place, each contributed additional information to the litany of murder." Dieter Wislicini, one of Eichmann's half-dozen deputies, provided a detailed accounting of the 5,250,000 Jews who had been exterminated. Otto Ohlendorf, the chief of Himmler's internal intelligence division and commander of an Einsatzgruppe in Russia, testified to the slaughter of the Jews in the East. Rudolf Hess, commander of Auschwitz, related the 3 million people, most of them Jews, had perished in this concentration camp, and he most assuredly was an authoritative witness. Another, the chief of the anti-partisan forces, confessed to the indiscriminate extermination of the innocent. It was not as if the evidence was circumstantial or depended on secondary witnesses. It was direct and damning. End of quotation. I'm not sure what it is about this kind of evil that the men who do it seem to maintain such good records. They weigh the violence of their hands. Having taken a good hard look at the evidence, I find myself seething with anger when people try to deny it ever happened, or when they try to minimize or say, well, no, it was just the testimony of the Jews and they had an axe to grind. I have zero patience with Holocaust deniers. Justice Jackson, in his opening address to the tribunal at the Nuremberg trials, remarked, "What makes this inquest significant is that these prisoners represent sinister influences that will lurk in the world long after their bodies have returned to dust." What a fascinating thing for a judge to say. Could he have been right? What is he driving at? Conan remarked, "These influences, in fact, have regenerated like a poisonous weed." And I must add, they always will in this world under this system. Failure to recognize this is dangerous beyond belief. The 12th Psalm ends on a strange note, but it's one that kept rocketing back to my consciousness as I read this book, and again later on when I read a very fine read on about explaining Hitler. The Psalm concludes, "The wicked walk on every side, when the vilest men are exalted." Now, all this came rolling back to mind to me some time ago when I was recording a complete series on the Psalms called Reflections on the Psalms. And we have it available if you want to send in for it. But as I was reading the 58th Psalm, a lot of this stuff came rolling back on me. It starts by saying, "Do you indeed speak righteousness, O congregation? Do you judge uprightly, O you sons of men? Yea, in heart you work wickedness. You weigh the violence of your hands in the earth." There were two things striking about that. One is that they weigh the violence of their hands. I think that's what the Nazis were doing with their record keeping. They wanted a record of it. They wanted to be able to play. They were tallying it all up for their own history. The other thing that struck me is they work wickedness in heart. But then the psalm goes on to say something that is terribly disturbing. In verse 3, "The wicked are estranged from the womb. They go astray as soon as they be born, speaking lies." This is one of the most disturbing things I've encountered on this subject. And not because it's counter to experience. Precisely because it is not. I can't just say that David was having a bad day when he wrote this psalm. I can't just say he was using hyperbole. In the first place, I believe this was written under inspiration. But regardless of David's mood, it just seems to be true. I can't explain it, but the die seems to be cast on some children almost from the start. It is that poisonous weed that Robert Connaught described, and the psalm takes a similar tack. In verse 4 it says, "Their poison, that of the wicked, is like the poison of a serpent. They are like the deaf adder who stops her ear, which will not hearken to the voice of charmers, charming never so wisely." The frightening thing that comes to me as I read the Psalms, and it's all through them, is that the wicked are irredeemable. Once the die is cast, they are bound for destruction. I don't like this, but I have to face up to it. Now, let me stop here, though, and make something clear. When you find the words "the wicked" in the Bible, it's not just talking about garden variety sinners. We're not talking about weak-willed, heavily tempted, people who fall short, people who mean well but don't get there. And it isn't talking about difficult children or rebellious teenagers. In fact, the wicked often seem quite ordinary much of the time, even smooth. M. Scott Peck describes them in his book, the remarkable book, People of the Lie. They tend to be rather banal, ordinary, plain, boring, day-to-day. And I guess somehow the wickedness is hidden in the background. So don't get excited about difficult children, rebellious teenagers. They're not the wicked going astray as soon as they be born. Watch out, though, for the smooth talker. It's not even talking about people who do wrong when they know better. Not this. The wicked are something altogether different. And unless we come to understand this, that we're going to find some things in the Bible we will never get. They will be incomprehensible to us unless we understand that there is this strain of people out there characterized as the wicked. And the only way you're ever going to really understand them is if you accept at face value what the Bible says about them, about their conduct, about the things that they do, the reasons why they do them, and also what God is going to do to them because of what they have done. Because you can't justify the things that God says he's going to do to these men by saying he's going to do them to people like you and me who have committed many sins in our lives. You know, it's not going to be a question of coming down on God with all this great wrath on a man who stole bread because he was hungry. Continuing in Psalm 58, verse 6, "Break their teeth, O God, in their mouth. Break out the great teeth of the young lions, O Lord. Let them melt away as waters which run continually. When he bends his bow to shoot his arrows, let them be like they were cut in pieces. As a snail that melts, let every one of them pass away like the untimely birth of a woman, that they may not see the sun. Before your pots can feel the thorns, he shall take them away with a whirlwind, both living and in his wrath. The righteous will rejoice when he sees the vengeance. He shall wash his feet in the blood of the wicked, so that a man shall say, 'You know, there is a reward for the righteous after all.' Verily, he is a God that judges in the earth. This is one of those psalms that some people have a hard time reconciling with their image of God and man. We want to believe that all men are redeemable, that there is no such thing as one who is incorrigibly wicked. It's one of the rationales of those who are opposed to the death penalty. The problem is that the Bible is remarkably single-minded when it comes to that category of men called the wicked. Maybe we should think about that, how the Bible defines them, what it has to say about them. Stay with me through this short break, and when I come back, we'll go there.
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1: It may be that the most comprehensive statement and concise statement about the wicked, what they're like, is found in the 10th Psalm of all places. He begins the psalm by saying, "Why do you stand afar off, O Lord? Why do you hide yourself in time of trouble? The wicked in his pride persecutes the poor. For the wicked boasts of his heart's desire, and he blesses the covetous whom the Lord hates. The wicked through the pride of his countenance will not seek after God. God is not in all his thoughts. His ways are always grievous. Your judgments are clean out of his sight. As for all of his enemies, he puffs at them. He has said in his heart, I shall not be moved. I shall never be in adversity." Now, we've had a beautiful example of this stuff in Nazi Germany. And the truth is, if you go back before the war started, people looked at Hitler and thought he was a reasonable man. The Prime Minister of Great Britain flew to Munich to meet the man and sit down with him and signed a document with him and thought, well, he's a reasonable guy. We can do business with this man. Isn't that strange? In view of the stuff that was already going on and in the face of the lies that were coming, they just don't look like that usually to us. And they can actually, like Hitler did, stand in front of a crowd of people and drive them absolutely crazy with delight and joy and tell them, the master race is going to overcome the world. No one can stand against us. And take us into a world war that killed, some people say, over 30 million people. His mouth, verse 7, is full of cursing and deceit and fraud, and under his tongue is mischief. Under his tongue is mischief and vanity. It's not something you necessarily see. It's behind the things that he is saying. He sits in the lurking places of the villages. In the secret places does he murder the innocent. This is the son of the murderer from the beginning. And his eyes are privily set against the poor. Privily, now. In public, he will be all for the poor. In public, he will go heads over heels out in telling the poor what wonderful people they are and how he's going to take care of them and look after them. Hitler was going to help the poor. Hitler was going to solve all their economic problems. And boy, did Germany ever have economic problems. In Germany, it was a combination of a collapsing economy and a charismatic leader who could bring people out in the droves and have them screaming and raising their arms and yelling Heil Hitler at the top of their voices. That all came all together to produce one of the greatest examples of the actions of the wicked in the history of the world. I won't read every verse in this, but just the highlights. You can read it yourself in the 10th Psalm. Arise, O Lord, verse 12, lift up your hand, forget not the humble. Why does the wicked condemn God? He has said in his heart, you won't require it of him. You have seen it. You behold mischief and spite, and you'll deal with it. The poor commits himself unto you. You are the helper of the fatherless. And then he says, break thou the arm of the wicked and the evil man. Seek out his wickedness until you find none. You know, one of the things I like about David, and I had to learn this the hard way, is that he doesn't name these people. He doesn't judge people. He doesn't decide this person is wicked and this person is not. He just categorizes a kind of person who does exist. And they are out there in their numbers. And he asks God to deal with them. The way I learned this was one morning I was praying that God would break the teeth or put grit in the teeth or whatever he might do to a man that was, you know, causing some problems that I thought he shouldn't do. But then I tried to say it, and I couldn't. I couldn't get the words out. At the time, I didn't understand it. Now I do. David didn't pray that way about a man by name. He prayed about a category of men. Lord, you have heard the desire of the humble. You will prepare their heart. You will cause your ear to hear, to judge the fatherless and the oppressed, that the man of the earth may no more oppress. So now we know. This is what the wicked is, and this is why he deserves everything he gets. Jeremiah, in chapter 48, verse 10, said something really fascinating. He said, "Cursed be he that does the work of the Lord negligently, and cursed be he that keeps back his sword from blood." You know what he's talking about here? There was a time when there was a people who were, as a category, the whole nation of them were wicked to the core. And God sent Saul to completely obliterate them from the face of the earth. Why? Why would he do that? It was because they were irredeemably wicked. As a result, because Saul didn't do it, he fell under this curse. He did keep back his sword from blood. He did not do what he was supposed to do. There are times when God, who is capable of making this kind of judgment, can conclude that some person or collection of persons is so evil that they should be destroyed. God can make that judgment. The expression, the man of the earth, evokes another passage. It's in 2 Thessalonians chapter 2. Paul writes, "Now we beseech you, brethren, by the coming of our Lord Jesus Christ and our gathering together to him, that you be not soon shaken in mind or troubled, neither by spirit nor word, or even by a letter from us, as that the day of Christ is at hand. Let no man deceive you by any means, for that day shall not come unless there come a falling away first, and that man of sin be revealed, the son of perdition." The man of sin, the son of perdition, who opposes and exalts himself above all that is called God or that is worshipped, so that he, as God, sits in the temple of God, showing himself that he is God. The man of the earth, he's called back in Psalms. Here he is called the man of sin. Later he says, "The mystery of iniquity is already at work, and then shall that wicked be revealed, whom the Lord will consume with the spirit of his mouth and shall destroy with the brightness of his coming." Oh, now the word wicked enters in again. Somebody toward the time of the end is going to be so wicked, and he will be the one that the Lord consumes with the spirit of his mouth and destroys with the brightness of his coming. Even him whose coming is after the working of Satan with all power and signs and lying wonders and with all deceivableness and unrighteousness in them that perish. Why would people believe? Why would people follow this? He answers it right here. He said, "Because they received not the love of the truth that they might be saved." You know, you see this, it happens again and again and again in societies around this world, and it's happened in our country more than once, and it may even be happening again. That people, because they don't have this love of the truth, will sit there and believe some liar who tells them they're going to save them. He goes on to say that they all may be damned who believe not the truth, but had pleasure in unrighteousness. And the people who are going to fall are the people who refuse to recognize the wicked for what he is. And all I can tell you is, he will not look wicked. Not even the devil looks wicked. Grab a pencil and pad. I want to give you an address and a phone number and a free offer, and then I'll be right back.
2: 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That's 1-888-242-5344.
1: The transgression of the wicked says to me that there is no fear of God before his eyes. He flatters himself in his own eyes until his iniquity be found to be hateful. The words of his mouth are iniquity and deceit. He has left off to be wise and to do good. He devises mischief upon his bed. He sets himself in a way that is not good. He doesn't even hate it, doesn't despise evil. He's comfortable with it. Now, we've shifted to the 36th Psalm, because you find this in the Psalms again and again. And when you read this, there is a finality about it, as though the wicked are set in their ways and will not return. Now, I want to make one thing abundantly clear. It is not that they cannot. They will not. There is such a thing as fixed wickedness, and there is no remedy for it but destruction. I realize that doesn't just sound terribly Christian, by the way most people interpret Christianity. But you see, Christianity is the way you and I treat one another in our private lives, the way we live day to day, the way we do our job at work, the way we treat our neighbors and so forth. That's what Christianity is dealing with. Meanwhile, there are forces at work in this world who are so wicked, so fixed in it, that there is no remedy for it but destruction. We have actually, as a nation, served as God's instruments in carrying out that destruction more than once. We had to do it in World War II. It was terrible, but it had to be done. Why? Because the wicked have no remedy, only destruction. And this is the only way I can understand some of the events of the Old Testament. God told Israel to wipe out entire tribes of people, man, woman, and child. We are not talking about good people who just went bad. We are talking about settled evil, the poisonous weed. In Exodus 20, verse 4, in the Ten Commandments, God says, "You are not to make unto you any graven image, or any likeness of anything in the heaven above, or the earth beneath, or the water under the earth. You will not bow to them or serve them, because I am the Lord, I the Lord am a jealous God, visiting the iniquity of the fathers upon the children to the third and fourth generation of them that hate me." Now that is serious business, but it's right there in the Ten Commandments, and you may not like the God that said it, but that's who said it, and he's going to actually sometimes do it. Now I want to tell you a story about this, though, that you need to understand. It's the story of a man named Ahab, a king. And God sent Elijah the Tishbite, the old original prophet, the archetype of all prophets. And at a given point in his life where, because of what his wife Jezebel had done, a man was killed in order to give him nothing more than a vineyard that was right next to his palace that he wanted to own. That was all. They killed the man to get it. Well, Elijah came and he really laid it on this man. And finally, God sent the prophet to him to tell him what was going to happen. In verse 25 of 1 Kings 21, here's what it says. "There was no one like Ahab who did sell himself to work wickedness in the sight of the Lord, whom Jezebel his wife stirred up. He did abominably in following idols, according to all things as did the Amorites whom the Lord cast out." He followed the same thing that the people did that God had had to cast out ahead of Israel. "And it came to pass, when Ahab heard the words of what the prophet said," what did he say? He said, "For Jezebel, the dogs will eat her by the widow of the city. Him that dies of Ahab in the city, the dogs will eat. Him that dies in the field shall the fowls of the air eat." He just laid it on him. "This is coming on you." Well, when Ahab heard it, he tore his clothes, he put sackcloth upon his flesh, and fasted, and lay in sackcloth, and went softly around the palace. Then the word of the Lord came to Elijah, the Tishbite, saying, "Do you see how Ahab humbles himself before me? Because he humbles himself, I will not bring the evil in his days, but in his son's days will I bring the evil upon his house." Now, this is really interesting. because it sounded for all the world like it was over for Ahab. There was no way. He was irredeemable. He was gone. But he didn't. He repented. The scripture said, the psalm said, the wicked are estranged from the womb. They go astray as soon as they are born, speaking lies. And it may be possible a child could be born under a curse from his parents and grandparents. Don't get too frightened about this. Think carefully. But think about this. Ahab was able to repent. So his sons that followed him could have repented just like he did. But they didn't. There's one more element in all this that has to be considered. M. Scott Peck, in his marvelous book, The People of the Lie, demonstrated, laid out for us to understand, that there is a very real evil in the world that is human evil. But there is also a very present evil in the world that is not human. It goes on around us all the time. We don't see it. We're not aware of it. But it is real. Daniel found out about it from the angel that had to fight his way through in spiritual warfare in order to get to Daniel with a message. It's hair-raising to think about, but there is probably spiritual warfare going on right now around about our ears, and we can get on with our lives because we don't know about it. I want to leave you with this. When you read the Bible and come across the words, the wicked, realize that you are reading about something inexpressibly evil, something that is irredeemable, something that can only be dealt with by complete destruction. And don't let yourself become timid if you ever find yourself having to deal with it, because if you do, it's likely to roll right over you. And don't ever try to do it on your own authority. You're going to need a lot more behind you than that. Until next time, I'm Ronald Dart.
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0: This is a voice of truth, the voice of God's inerrant, absolute, unbroken, verbally inspired word. This is Pastor Albert Pendarvis, pastor here at Radio Missions, where the gospel goes out on a regular basis. We air Pastor Shelton's messages, the late Pastor L.R. Shelton Sr. The message you'll hear today is the deep significance of the death of Christ. I just believe it'll be a blessing to your heart. I wish you'd stay tuned. Call over the back fence and tell your neighbor. Tune in to old Pastor Shelton bringing the message there. Hurry up and give them time to get on the radio or on the internet there. The deep significance of the death of Christ. Do you ever think much about that, my friend? How that Christ died for sinners? That's unheard of today in the preaching services. But, oh, my friend, you stay tuned now. We'll give you the mailing address at the close of the service.
1: We've been going into the eternal covenant, blood covenant, because we cannot talk about the trail of the serpent apart from the trail of blood. Since it is blood of the mediator, that is the bond of the covenant that guarantees the fulfillment of the covenant. You have to understand the deep significance of the death of Christ. To understand Satan's interest and deep hatred for Christ that makes him never give up. And that is our subject at this time. The deep significance of the death of Christ. In our last message, we took up Jehovah's betrothal covenant with the nation Israel on Mount Sinai. And he set forth his own moral character in the Ten Commandments as the character of his espoused wife. They had no sooner given their pledge to obey him than they had Aaron make the golden calf to worship as a god. Even before Moses came down from the mount with the law engraven in stone, we call your attention to Hosea's prophecy of Israel as Jehovah's wife who turned away to worship other gods, and we quoted to you Hosea 2:14-23 in part. Now listen to verse 20. I will even betroth thee unto me in faithfulness, and thou shalt know the Lord. Then we hear the cry of the remnant in the last days. Listen, come and let us return unto the Lord, for he hath torn and he will heal. He has smitten, and he will bind us up. Then shall we know, if we follow on to know the Lord. When the Lord Jesus came in the temple one day and taught the Jews, he said, ye shall know the truth, and the truth shall make you free. John 8:32. And he told his disciples in John 14:6, I am the way, the truth, and the life. No man cometh unto the Father but by me. On one occasion he told the Jews that no man can come unto me except the Father which hath sent me draw him. It is written in the prophets, and they shall all be taught of God. Now you get that, and they shall all be taught of God. Every man, therefore, that hath heard and hath learned of the Father cometh unto me. You will not and you cannot come unto Christ or unto the Father through Christ until you are taught and you learn experimentally three things. Listen, God's side of the covenant are his absolute authority. Then you learn man's side of the covenant and the work of the mediator. As our title reads, the deep significance of the death of Christ. All three you learn under Holy Spirit conviction. Listen now, God's sovereignty and elective grace. That's one. Second, man's total depravity and man's total depraved condition. You learn that as God teaches you. And the substitutionary death of Christ as an offering for sin. Those are three things that the Lord teaches every sinner before he's saved. The sovereignty of God and the total depraved condition of man and the substitutionary death of Christ on the cross, an offering for sin. You can learn this experimentally only as the Father draws you by the Holy Spirit and takes the things of Christ and reveals them to you. Man learns the deep significance of the death of Christ only as he learns the sovereignty of God and the total depravity of man. I picked up a religious paper the other day, and I read this little script in it talking about soul winning. And a man gave his experience that one night at 10 o'clock, he visited a home, got the man out of bed, and he came to the door dressed in his robe, and in 10 minutes, he had won him to Christ, and he went and woke up his wife and brought her there. In 10 minutes, she was won to Christ. Now, that's the trick of Satan today that's damning more souls to hell than a little, because God cannot teach you in 10 minutes what he wants you to know and what you've got to know to come to Christ. Now, you put that thing down. As we have followed the trail of the serpent, we have seen how he tried to destroy Christ from the time of his conception until he reached the cross, for his soul was made an offering for sin. One by one, he fulfilled all the prophecies concerning his death on the cross as the guilt offering until he cried, "It is finished," and then said, "Father, into thy hands I commend my spirit." Now next week we'll give you a study when the wood was laid in order. Are the prophecies concerning the death and burial of our Lord. Then Matthew 27:51 tells us that on his way to paradise in the heart of the earth, he stopped by the temple and rent in twain from top to bottom the veil that hung before the Holy of Holies, which was a symbol of his rent flesh, laying bare the mercy seat and the Ark of the Covenant in the Holy of Holies. He hereby gives every sinner who wills a way of approach to the mercy seat, who is Christ, as recorded in Hebrews 9:20. "Having therefore, brethren, boldness to enter into the holiest by the blood of Jesus, by a new and living way, which he hath consecrated, are open for us through the veil," that is to say, his flesh, "the only approach back to the Father for any individual is the blood of Christ. Every sinner that God saves is first," now get this, if you never learn anything else, you get this, "every sinner that God saves is first sanctified by the Spirit, as recorded in 2 Thessalonians 2:13. Listen, "But we're bound to give thanks always to God for you, brethren, beloved of the Lord, because God hath from the beginning chosen you to salvation through sanctification of the Spirit and belief of the truth." The word sanctification here means set apart. God sets apart that sinner by the Holy Spirit. When God gets ready to save a sinner, he separates him or sets him apart. Now, he does. If God ever saves you, you know what that means. Now, 1 Peter 1:2 tells us how the Holy Spirit sanctifies the sinner or sets him apart. Listen to God's word. "Elect, according to foreknowledge of God the Father, through sanctification of the Spirit, unto obedience and sprinkling of the blood of Jesus Christ, grace unto you and peace be multiplied." We see here that the Holy Spirit sets apart the sinner unto obedience and the sprinkling of the blood of Jesus Christ. Then in Hebrews 13:20 we find these words, "Now the God of peace, which brought again from the dead our Lord Jesus, that great shepherd of the sheep, through the blood of the everlasting covenant, make you perfect in every good work to do his will, working in you that which is well-pleasing in his sight, through Jesus Christ, to whom be glory forever and ever." When the Lord gets ready to save a sinner, he sets apart that sinner by the blood of the everlasting covenant. I've heard many preachers and religious leaders, not understanding this, say that a sinner can't pray. You know, a sinner can't pray because he can't pray in the name of Jesus. But when God gets ready to save a sinner, he sets him apart by the blood of the everlasting covenant, which is the ground of the sinner's plea. I know he's standing on dangerous ground. Now listen. Listen to Hebrews 10, 28, 29. He that despises Moses' law died without mercy under two or three witnesses. Now get this, hold your seat. But how much sore punishment suppose ye shall he be thought worthy who hath trodden underfoot the Son of God and hath counted the blood of the covenant wherewith he was sanctified an unholy thing or common thing and hath done despite or hath spit in the face of the Spirit of grace. Now listen, if the Lord ever deals with you for salvation, he has to set you apart by the blood of the everlasting covenant. And when he does, he can deal with you in mercy, and you have a ground of appeal to him, and that is the blood covenant. Therefore, a sinner can pray. He will pray. He must pray. And that's his only plea, the blood of the Lord Jesus Christ, the blood of the covenant. He's been set apart by it. He's been separated under every, from everything else, unto that blood. He knows something has happened. He may not know what it is, but first news know, as God opens that sinner's heart, he goes to crying unto God for mercy. Let me tell you something, friend. If God didn't set a sinner aside by the blood of Christ, and he, when God began to open that sinner's heart for salvation, he'd damn him in hell forever, because God is too holy to behold iniquity. And he has to look upon that sinner through the blood, and he sees no sin. Now you get that. Now you hold it. Now that's a deep significance of the death of our Lord, that a sinner has a ground of appeal unto Christ. This is one of the greatest truths you'll find in God's eternal word. But if you turn away from it, if you turn away under conviction, turn away from the Holy Spirit, you trample underfoot the blood of the covenant and do despite to the Spirit of grace. Don't turn back, as I've cried to many of sinners. Therefore, our text is found in Isaiah 53:10. Yet it pleased the Lord to bruise him. He hath put him to grief. When thou shalt make his soul an offering for sin, he shall see his seed. He shall prolong his days, and the pleasure of the Lord shall prosper his hands. There's one great transaction in the world's history which every day commands multitude of spectators. That event is the death of our Lord Jesus Christ. You may spurn that death. You may not reckon, but you are reckoning with it every day, whether you realize it or not. For instance, you date every transaction from the birth of our Lord. Then the eyes of all the saints behold Christ today. In other words, the eyes of all living saints gaze perpetually upon the crucified, buried, and risen Lord. The saints in heaven behold him and praise him for redemption through blood. Also the angels in heaven gaze upon him day by day, and their gazing upon their crucified, risen Lord is perpetual. This place is the site of heaven's joy and delight, as well as all the redeemed of the earth. I wish you knew what it means to behold Christ, Emmanuel, God in our midst, and look upon him day by day as the crucified, buried, and risen Lord. You don't know what joy and pleasure and satisfaction and happiness is until you are brought into fellowship with Christ. Don't you think that with all of your rebellion and opposition to the believer, and all your criticism and slander, that you can keep the believer from beholding the face of the Lord? You can't do it. You can't. Now let's look at the cause of the death of Christ. It pleased Jehovah to bruise him. He hath put him to grief. The average individual today traces the death of Christ to the hatred of the Jews or to the decision of Pilate, the Roman governor. They were only the instruments in God's hands that led Christ to the altar cross. The actual crime and sin of the Savior's death must be laid at the door of humanity. You can't get away from that. The human race became guilty of deicide and slew their Lord, nailed its Savior to the tree. But the death of Christ on the cross was more than human cruelty or Jewish malice. It was a solemn decree of God fulfilled by man. Then we must look beyond the Roman spear and nail, beyond the Jewish taunt and jeer, and trace the crucifixion of Christ to the breast of deity. Listen to the word of God. Ye men of Israel, hear these words. Jesus of Nazareth, a man approved of God among you by miracles and wonders and signs, which God did by him in the midst of you, as ye yourselves also know, him being delivered, get it now, hold your seat, get it, being delivered by the determined counsel and foreknowledge of God, ye have taken, and by wicked hands have crucified and slain, whom God hath raised up, having loosed the pains of death, because it was not possible that he should be holden of it. Now you listen, we dare not lay at God's feet the sin, but we must ever trace to the sacred founding of divine love the effects of the crucifixion of Christ in the world's redemption. Listen, it pleased Jehovah to bruise him. Christ was slain before the foundation of the world, and the word of God overlooks Pilate and Herod and traces to the Heavenly Father the crucifixion of our Lord. Are you beginning to see the deep significance of the death of Christ? His death was not an afterthought of God when man sinned, but his death was planned in the determined counsel and foreknowledge of God. God decreed that he should die for sinners. Then you cannot treat the death of Christ lightly. You cannot make fun of the blood of the Son of God shed on Calvary's cross, who was the Son of God. Dare you laugh at it or make fun of it? Dare you treat it as a common thing and trample it under your unhallowed feet and do despite or spit in the face of the Spirit of grace, who has opened your heart to show you your need of Christ? I'd rather never be born than to trample under my feet the Son of God and count the blood of the covenant a common thing and spit in the face of the Spirit of grace. Jesus Christ did not die to make God loving, but he died to manifest God's love for him. He was sent in the world as a result of the Father's affection for his people. What love the Father had for his people that he would willingly surrender his Son, the Lord Jesus Christ, to die in his place. When we were yet sinners, Christ died for us. The death of Christ can be traced back to the decrees of God. And God decreed his death because in the book of God's predestination, there is nothing written by a stranger's hand. If you have been following me in these messages on sin and Satan, you believe God's word. You've seen the total depravity of man set forth in all of his weakness, lawlessness, and depravity. How dare you so-called soul winners be up to approach such a dead sinner, thinking that you can lead him to Christ? You cannot awaken him from his sleep of death in sin. You cannot convict him of his sins. You cannot sanctify him with the blood of the Son of God. You cannot make him a new creature in Christ Jesus by raising him from the sleep of death. Only the Holy Spirit of the living God can awaken a sinner. Only the Spirit of the living God can teach him who he is and what he is by nature and the judgment he's under. Only the Spirit of the living God can break that rebellious and stubborn self-will. Listen again to our text. Yet it pleased the Lord to bruise him. He hath put him to grief. When thou shalt make his soul an offering for sin, he shall see his seed, the children of the new birth. He shall prolong his days, and the pleasure, counsel, and purpose of the Lord shall prosper in his hands. The work of the Holy Spirit cannot be hindered. God will succeed. He can take hold of the heart of any man he wills to save. and no man can defeat his purpose. Therefore, the death of Christ was the effect of the Father's will and pleasure. How great is the Father's will! No one can cause the Father's will to be set aside. I will do all that my will pleases. And the death of Christ was a pleasure to the Father. Christ was sent into the world by his Father. He was hid in the bosom of the Father from before all worlds, and being his Father's eternal joy, in the fullness of time, he offered him up for a rebellious people. Just to think that Christ died for his enemies. He was offered up by his Father for such rebellious, wicked, lawless sinners. Listen, friends, now let me look at the reason of the Savior's suffering. When thou shalt make his soul an offering for sin, in the garden where God laid on him the sin of us all, and he became sin for us, Christ was troubled because his soul was made an offering for sin. In his work of fulfilling all the terms of the covenant as mediator, he moved step by step with the full consciousness that the wood would be laid in order on the altar, and he executed every stipulation required to satisfy justice and guarantee the eternal safety of his people and their deliverance unto the Father. Not only must every prophecy be fulfilled as outlined in the Old Testament, but it must be fulfilled completely, accurately, in every detail and on time. All the while he suffered the agony of judgment and death upon him, Christ was made an offering for sin in the sense of a substitute. Now listen, God longed to save his people, but justice tied his hands. He said, I must be just, and my heart desire to forgive. It is the passion of my life and my love to redeem man from sin. And shall he suffer? And he shall suffer on Mount Calvary instead of man. Then we see Christ hurled upon his back upon the wooden cross. And when we behold him nailed to the cross, we see the whole company. Get it now? Hold it. Hold it. We see the whole company of God's elect there. I was there. It was as a substitute for sin that he did exactly and literally suffering punishment as sin for all of his elect. Man for sin was condemned to die and suffer eternal fire. Isn't that an awful consequence of sin? And men will laugh at the thought of hell. But when God took Christ to be his substitute, he poured upon him grief so desperate that it was valid payment for even an eternity of fire. Listen, sinner, the Lord Jesus Christ on the cross suffered double for all the sins of God's elect. Therefore, he can deal in mercy with sinners. Man was condemned to live forever in hell. Therefore, he put in Christ punishment, did it now, that which was equivalent for that same thing. God took the cup of Christ's agony and put in there suffering, misery, anguish, that as the exact equivalent of all the suffering, all the woe, and all the eternal torture of everyone that shall at last stand in heaven, bought with the blood of the Son of God. No wonder we praise the Lord continually. Then Christ took that cup, and in one triumphant drop of love, he drank damnation dry. He suffered all the horror of hell. He stood there, with the black cloud of wrath, until the black cloud of wrath had emptied itself completely, and there was our sin debt. Huge and immense. He paid the utmost farthing of whatever his people owed, and paid it double. Christ in that hour took all of our sins, past, present, and future, and was punished for them all. There and then we might ever be punished. What grace, what love. Do you now see how it was that God the Father bruised him? Unless he had done so, listen, unless he had done so, the agonies of Christ could not have been equivalent for our suffering. God had empty the vials of wrath upon his head. No wonder the scripture says he was delivered by the determinate counsel of God and foreknowledge of God. He had to be. God's elect are all represented in that atonement. I'm glad that I was represented there. Then in closing, let me see the blessings effect of Savior's death. He shall see his seed born again, believers. Men shall be saved by Christ. Yes, he is. He could not long be held prisoner in the tomb. That tomb could not hold him only 72 hours by the great tribunal of the universe. By Christ's death, he couldn't do it. And listen, friend, do you know him? Have you been redeemed by him? Do you see the deep significance of the death of Christ?
0: This brings to the close another Voice of Truth broadcast, and this is Pastor Albert Pendarvis. I'm so glad, so happy to be able to come into your home there in your airplane or your motorhome, wherever you may be out there on the interstate with old trucker. And we thank you. Many of you truckers have written us telling us that you hear these broadcasts all the way across the country sometimes. You're hauling that old hazmat back there or load of steel or whatever. Be careful out there, would you? But next time you stop and fuel up, get one of those little picture postcards and send the old trailblazer, send the pastor here a note saying that you heard. Tell me where you heard us at. The message we had today was the deep significance of the death of Christ. I ask my folks here oftentimes, are you saved? Has the Lord ever saved you? Are you just joined the church? Oh, my friend, but the deep significance, we just have lost it, hadn't we? We just have lost the significance. People now say, trust Jesus, have a good Jesus day, Pastor. No, it's a deep significance. It's hard for me to even attempt to bring out the significance. Christ died for sinners, paid our sin debt. Oh, my friend, I wish I could do it. I wish I could tell you what the Lord means to me as personally, but I can't. I don't have time to go into it. But you get this message in print. The deep significance of the death of Christ. We have them in print, and we'd be glad to send you one or many as you like, and you could give them to your friend to put them in a nursing home there. Folks are doing that all over the country. We have folks who write in here and get 200 or 300. I got a letter from a chaplain last week from a prison up in Pennsylvania, wanted a bunch of our booklets and messages and magazine. We have the Voice of Truth magazine that we print here. I'll tell you more about that in our next survey. But you tune in next week at the same time. And the message today was the deep significance of the death of Christ. Remember my mailing address, the Voice of Truth, Post Office Box 1810, Walker, Louisiana, 70785. And this is Pastor Albert Pendarvis. You pray for me. Will you do that as we go on? Help us with the broadcast a little if you can, and we'll be glad, and we'll pray for you. May the Lord bless and keep you till we meet again. Goodbye.
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3: Not many of us have the joy of making an impact on society, do we? Few ever leave a lasting testimonial. Most are forgotten by the society they served, and all too soon at that. This is David Robinson bringing you another edition of New Beginnings.

Inventors such as Stevenson, who made the first train, chemists like Pasteur, who found penicillin, missionaries like David Livingston, Martin Luther King, the great American civil rights campaigner, and many others have left their mark on society. Individuals have made such an impact that they are still spoken of today. I was walking through a graveyard recently and began reading the tombstones. Isn't that an awful name? I'm sure they've a more correct one somewhere. Precious people to someone, I thought, as I read the names of mothers and fathers, beloved sons, beloved daughters and children. The epitaph, you know that small piece at the bottom reading, missed by all, gone to be with the Lord, at home with Jesus. Many had scripture verses carefully chosen as a fond farewell, a loving memorial from a grieving family. One, however, struck me as out of the ordinary. It was simply one word in large gold lettering. It read, "Forgiven." Forgiven. Perhaps of all those that I glanced at, this spoke more to me as a committed Christian than any other one. Here was one which had behind it a faith not founded on hope, but one firmly based on the truth that Christ Jesus died for their sins. What an epitaph. The person who had been laid to rest in that grave was safe in heaven because she knew that she had been forgiven. What a lasting memorial she had left to her children and to her family. I thought to myself, what a great legacy to leave a family, the certainty that she was in heaven because of her faith in Christ Jesus. Not a hope so, maybe, might be salvation, but one born out of the knowledge that Christ died in her place, that he paid the penalty for her sins. A knowledge based on the love of God, a faith birthed by the Holy Spirit, a life changed by the power of God and cleansed by the blood of Calvary's Saviour and sacrifice. Someday I'm going to meet her in heaven and thank her for her testimony, which spoke to me in that cold, wet graveyard, forgiven, but not forgotten. Yep, for sure, we'd all like to leave a mark behind to remind people that we lived on planet Earth. Some carve their initials on school desks. I remember mine. Others on trees, but desks get burnt and trees get cut down. Some use spray paint on walls. Some leave their mark in other terrible ways. No one will ever forget Hitler, that's for sure, nor Fred West, the multiple murderer. Most, however, want to be reminded by impacting lives for good. Praise God for people like Mother Teresa of Calcutta and many others who dedicate their lives to helping others. However, in all of history, there is one woman, a woman called Mary, whose history only really records as doing one act of love, and yet untold millions are aware of her. We read of her place in history in the book of Matthew in the Bible, chapter 26, verses 6 to 14. Jesus, God's Son, was in the house of Simon the leper. What an amazing person Jesus is. Here he was visiting an outcast, one of society's rejects. You see, Jesus cared nothing for the laws of religious men, which could condemn a leper to isolation, or the disease which would strike fear into most hearts. He cared more for the person than the condition, enough to embrace Simon as a friend, as well as a host. Jesus befriended people like Simon every day of his ministry, hurting, broken, rejected, fearful people. They were his constant companions because he cared enough for them as people and as individuals. He never chased the beggar who had no food, he fed him. He never condemned the prostitute, he forgave her, and chased her accusers instead. He never refused to heal the most difficult of cases, because he had the power and the compassion to set them free. Jesus never condemned the woman at the well of Samaria. He offered her living water when others made her feel so ashamed that she couldn't mix with them. He may have hated sin, but he always loved the sinner. So if you reckon yourself rejected and as a sinner, God loves you. Christ died for you. Let's get back, however, to Simon the leper's house. By the way, can you imagine going through life with a name tag like that? Growing older with daily as people referred to you by your condition as much as by your name. How cruel people can be, categorizing others, tagging them, isolating them, and finally burying them in their own ignorance. Still, today was a day that Simon could forget. He could forget that he was a leper. Jesus had come to stay in his house. A meal had been perfectly and carefully prepared for this most special of people. Simon would have been filled with joy. At last, someone cared enough for the leper. Someone overlooked his state and his condition and came to his house. A woman arrived on the scene. It was Mary, the sister of Martha and Lazarus, whom Jesus had raised from the dead.
As she came to the Lord, she stood in silence and reverence behind him, and taking a box of very precious ointment, she poured it upon his head. It must have cost the earth, but to her it was an act of love, an act of adoration. It's true, isn't it? When you love someone, price tags are not important, are they? As we try to demonstrate our love, name tags are irrelevant, as love overrides what our ears hear and our eyes see. Let's have a piece of music now, just before we read and see the reception she got from her beloved Jesus and the other guests.

Imagine the scene. A woman comes in uninvited while you and your honoured guest are having a meal. Without a word, she walks over to your guest and pours ointment over his head. Not just any ointment, but the most expensive money goodbye. How would you react? Would you be like the disciples and be disgusted at the apparent waste of money? Would you be like Judas, Simon the leper's son, who betrayed Jesus? He said, this ointment could have been sold and the money given to the poor. John's Gospel, chapter 12, records that he said this because he was a thief and was in charge of the collection, so to speak. He probably thought to himself, if that money had been put in my charge, I could have really put some of it by for a rainy day. Here was Mary giving freely out of her own pocket, a gift of appreciation, a gift of love, to someone who had raised her brother from the dead. In the middle of this act of surrender, of a denial of self, the disciples, including Judas, started a row. In reading the various accounts of this story, we see that Mary anointed the Lord's head and his feet, and she wiped his feet with her hair. John's Gospel said that the house was filled with the perfume and the smell of it. One would have thought this would have brought joy to all the house, but no, only one. The rest got caught up in a silly argument. We were ministering to one young man recently whose father had died just moments after they'd had a row about money. It was only £5, and yet it seemed he would have willingly have given his life to have said sorry to his dad. He was so caught up in the guilt of those heated moments that he found himself unable to enjoy life. He had found the true value of money the hard way. The Bible tells us never to allow the sun to go down on our wrath. Listen, if you have had a row with someone, go and say you're sorry. Go and tell them that you love them right now. You may never have another chance this side of heaven. Thankfully, this young man's father had been a committed born-again Christian, and as such he could meet him and would meet him. The young man gave his life to Christ and left with no guilt, just a confident smile. A confident smile knowing that he would indeed see his father again. Makes you think, doesn't it? However, let's get back to Simon the leper's house, where a row had spoiled a pleasant evening. Jesus stepped into the middle of the discussion to say, why do you trouble the woman? She has done a great work for me. He was saying, what this woman Mary has done was beautiful, a beautiful act of love. He went on to say that she had poured the ointment on my body for my burial. She knew that Jesus was about to die and wanted him to know that she loved him. She was concerned that soon the one who raised her brother Lazarus from the tomb would soon be enclosed in one himself. Life's like that, isn't it? We are so mindful of our rights, our needs, that we forget the important things. We forget that sickness and death are around the corner of all of our lives, and that death in particular is a sure and certain end for us all. Too late then to say sorry to those you love. Too late to embrace those you hurt by stinging words. Too late to make amends. Too late to say, I love you. Two things are forever enshrined in this story. It carries two great testimonies, which have lasted almost 2,000 years. The first was of how the disciples fought over something that hadn't cost them a penny, and missed being part of a better testimony. The other of how a woman thought her money and her life without Christ would be worthless. The Bible tells us of a testimony which found approval not only in the eyes of God's Son, but in the courts of heaven, was that of Mary's. Jesus said, truly I say unto you, wherever the gospel, the good news is preached throughout the whole world, what Mary has done will also be told as a memorial unto her. Untold millions have read her story, untold millions of times. Some follow her example and loved and followed Christ, putting him above their money and their lives. Others just see the waste, and in their hardness they turn their back on Jesus. Those that follow Christ, who follow Mary's wonderful example, have their names written in the Lamb's Book of Life in heaven. Those that follow their own bitterness, to them their own selfish desires are more important than Jesus, God's Son. The result for many is that sadly their name is blotted out rather than their sins. Tell me, what memorial will be written on the tombstone of your life? Will it be missed or forgiven? It's only what we allow Christ to do for us through his death on the cross which will give us a memorial which will stand for all eternity. It's only what we do for God's Son which will live on after we've head up for heaven.
It's our worship, our willingness to give up the most precious of things, the most precious things we have, that is our reasonable service unto the Lord. It's our lives spent in serving others as His child that will touch our generation and give the generation something to remember. Makes you think, doesn't it?

if we can help you in any way, if you need prayer for yourself or indeed for a loved one, telephone me, that's David Robinson, on 028-38-354-503. Or if you're telephoning from the south, that number is 048-38-354-503. You can also write to us at 18 Battle Hill Road, Portadown, County Armagh, BT624ER. 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

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See you same time, same place next week. Remember, if you're visiting someone, tell them that you care before you leave. 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

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I'm Pastor Chuck Swindoll, and thanks for listening to Radio North, gospel radio with a little bit of country thrown in.

I hope you all enjoyed the music, and if you would like any of my CDs, you may telephone me on 0751 7076 700, and have a nice day. 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

0: body that wants
1: 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Thank you for joining in with us here today. 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And don't forget, as well as listening to the radio, you can tell your friends around the world to tune in to www.radionorth.co.uk, and they can hear your requests right from here, from sunny Northern Ireland. Right, here's a wee song here, and it's a lovely wee song, and I love it. Come Now Is the Time to Worship. And unfortunately, the man who wrote it, and he's only a young man, well, 60 or something like that, and he passed away just about a week ago there. And he's called Brian Dirksen, and he's written quite a few lovely gospel hymns, Refiner's Fire, Now Is the Time to Worship, and lots more. But here is, and it's a good thing for us to join together here and just worship God here, even through the radio waves. Now is the time to worship.

Mid all the traffic of the ways, turmoils without, within, make it my heart a quiet place, and come and dwell within. A little shrine of quietness all sacred to yourself, where you shall all my soul possess, that I may find myself. A lot of me in him.

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I wonder, can people see a lot of Jesus in you? Is there a lot of him in me? That's a big question, isn't it? Trust you're all well. Isn't the weather been great? Well, last week was a wee bit dampish at times, but it's nice to see the weather in here. It's nice temperature now. It's not too hot, not too cold. And we do need rain. And the garden, some of the grass has gone brown. It is. It hasn't seen rain for so long. And I was up there in Port Stewart last week. It was really, really lovely. Rained a wee bit here and there, but it was just nice to be up. Nice to get away from home a few days and somewhere different. And the wife and I and the daughter, son-in-law and two of the grandchildren. It's really lovely to be away out, you know, and just see round us a wee bit. And of course, you need to get the odd wee cup of coffee. You know what it's like. You need a wee cup of coffee. You do indeed. I say a quick hello just to somebody here. Hello to Phyllis Boone over there in Markrafelt. Hello to you, Phyllis. Hello to Isabel Hearn. How are you, Isabel? Good to see you. Long time no see. Hello to Alan Riley there over in Macaran. Of course, you know Alan. He's on the radio here every week playing the keyboard. And is indeed right. Here's a wee song by Sunlight Gospel Singers. Try love. Try prayer. Try God. Here's the Sunlight Singers.

Yes, indeed. Try love, try prayer, but try God. Well, trying God isn't really maybe just quite right, because you can't try God. God is. God is. And just to say you try God, I mean, if you're to jump out of an aeroplane with a parachute, you can't say I'm going to try it. You're going to do it and you're going to jump out. But you don't jump out into darkness when you're jumping into to God. You're jumping into the light. Jesus himself says, I am the light of the world. And it's not a dark place. It is not a dark place. It's a good place with great dividends at the end of it. Absolutely. Hello, John Young over there from Randallstown. How are you, sir? Hello to the Reverend William McCrae, well known in Northern Ireland and further afield, but he's celebrating a birthday this week. So a very happy birthday to you, the Reverend McCrae. And hello to Cameron Barford, for he has a birthday as well. And this comes, of course, from Robert and Elaine and your sister, so a very happy birthday. And hello to Vera O'Kane, hello to you as well. Well, the Hannah family say he is more than a swear word.

Well, it's time for a poem, and the poem today is by Lynette Seaton. And especially when you look around these days and you see the beautiful flowers and hedgerows, shrubs and all the rest of it, it's called God's Wonderful Creation. As I gaze at the wonder of nature and the beauty I see all around, I'm so thankful for all God's creation. His handiwork is everywhere to be found. I hear the birds in the morning whistling and singing their tune. At night I see stunning sunsets, glistening stars and a beautiful moon. There are colourful flowers in abundance with their fragrance and buzzing of bees, green rolling hills and high mountains, gorgeous waterfalls and tall leafy trees. In the fields little lambs are playing, baby calves run to follow their mum. Thundering horses are chasing each other round the field where they're all having fun. On the ground, little busy ants scurry heavy loads in their back they're so strong. Industrious spiders spinning their webs, God's creatures work all day long. It's so beautiful to go to the seaside with the glorious golden sand and take a moment to ponder. All was made by God's loving hand. At the seaside, well, I stand fascinated as I watch the water ebb and flow. The sea can change in an instant. It's amazing how tides come and go. Can you imagine how many sea creatures are underwater that we'll never see? And millions of species all over the world that are foreign to you and to me. God spoke the word into existence. Out of nothing he created it all. But the perfect earth he created was ruined by man's sinful fall. God had formed Adam in his image, made perfect, but he'd soon disobey. Sin and sorrow entered the world when man started to go his own way. As we consider the beauty around us, we have many lessons to see. The God who takes care of the sparrow is watching today over me. It says of the ant in the scriptures, consider her ways and be wise. Tiny insects can teach us some lessons. Little creatures must not be despised. My friend, do you value God's creation or do you just take it for granted? Today may your blind eyes be opened as the seeds of the poem have been planted. And since it's a sinful, evil world that we live in, we will never lead perfect lives. If unsaved, come now and trust Jesus. I pray God will open your eyes. If you're saved, life still won't be perfect. There are heartaches we all must go through. Be wise, put your hands in the Saviour's. He'll keep you safe. He'll always with you. I give thanks for all things God created, for the miracle of life. I give praise. How incredible he knows me, yet he loves me. I'm stunned and truly amazed.

Yes, that place called home. Home is where the heart is, someone said, not right. Where is your heart set on? Where is it? I'd better mention some names here before going too far. Yes, hello Sylvia and Ernest Kerr over there in Ahuckle. Hello to Edna Kennedy over in Ballachie. There is Jacqueline Getty. Hello, Jacqueline. Jean Rogers, hello to you in Port Glenone. And there is the one and only Margaret Briggs there over in Ballymagore. So hello, Margaret. Good to have you tuned in. Margaret loves a bit of good country music. She really does. Right, here's a wee song here, and it's a lovely wee song, and of course it's a lovely wee song. I'm going to play it, sung by Mercy Road Team, and it's called Home Away From Home. It just follows on with that other one, A Place God Calls Home.

Yes, our home away from home. This is just a temporary home we're in now. It's just a temporary boarding house for the soul until we get to our permanent home. Absolutely. I want to say a special hello to a young lady here over in Moygashel. Hello, if you live in Moygashel, listen up. Betty McKinnell. Hello, Betty. And Betty loves to tune into the programmes on Radio North. So, Betty, thank you very much for being with us. Life isn't always easy, but you keep a cheerful outlook, and it's just great to have you tuned into the programmes. It really is. I'm going to play a wee song here, a wee song by Billy Wilson. You'll never run out of the blood. Not a powerful song. You'll never run out of the blood. The blood of Jesus Christ, God's Son, cleanses us from all sin. You'll never run out of the blood.

Yes, indeed. There's enough blood to cleanse not just one, not just 1,000, not just 1,000,000, not just 1,000,000,000, but the blood cleanses all sin of all people who will come to him. They do indeed. Right, we mentioned here, Margaret Briggs. Hello to Margaret Briggs over there. I mentioned Margaret before. You're getting a double dose today, girl. You're indeed. Ian, Sandra and Philip Stewart over there in Cook. Hello to you. I see Robert Watson and Margaret Starkey. Hello to you as well. Good to have you in here. Here is a lovely wee song here. Leaning on the Everlasting Arms. Sing along with us. I know you know it. Sing along now.

0: Thelma, how are you doing?
1: How are you? Really, how are you?
0: Oh, Gordon, I'm feeling low. I'm in the pits. I'm down as far as I can go. You know, everything's against me. Such and such has happened and everything's against me. Have you ever been there, friend? Have you ever been there? Have you? At wit's end corner and don't know which way to turn? No way out? How did I ever get where I am today? Why has God not brought me out of this situation? Why has he not stopped me getting there? So, you're feeling sorry for yourself and maybe blaming God for allowing it to happen. Of course you are. And there are many like you. So, remember, you are not the only one. You're not. Though I appreciate you can only feel your own pain, not the other person's pain. If I can take you back for a minute to Genesis chapter 37. And we see here Jacob, and I spoke about him not so long ago, and he had 12 sons, but honestly, Joseph was by far his favourite. Jacob was also called Israel, as you probably know, but one day Israel sent his son to check on his brothers who were out there minding the sheep. But his brothers saw him coming from a way off, right from a distance, and they conspired to kill him because they were jealous of his favouritism. And they're going to put him in a pit and blame a wild animal for doing it. But the oldest brother, Reuben, well, he said, no, no, let us not be guilty of murder him. Let us put him in the pit. Then Judah piped up, hey, what profit is there for us if we kill him? Let us sell him to the Midianite merchantmen. And so they took a kid's blood to soak Joseph's coat of many colours to show to their father to conceal their awful deed that they had done. So Joseph was taken from a favoured position in the household and is put in a deep, dark pit. Now, life didn't look very bright for the young 17-year-old. He seemed to have a dismal, uncertain future. He did. And he sat there in that pit looking into the dark walls of it. But we'll leave him there for a minute or two. We'll leave him there and we'll have just turned over to Jeremiah chapter 38. Now, here's Jeremiah. Oh, he's in dire straits too. He had spoken the truth, but it wasn't received very well. Now, Jeremiah was a prophet of God who told the people what God said, but it wasn't what the people wanted to hear. In verse 6, they cast him into a dungeon. A dungeon, something they had dug out, and they let him down with ropes into the dungeon. And there was no water, he had no food, just the mire. I mean, as we would say in our country, it was just up to the ankles in gutters. How could he possibly survive in this situation? What were his thoughts as he looked around his prison of a pit? Life looked immensely uncertain and hopeless. So Joseph was in a pit. Jeremiah was in a pit. Let's turn her over to Daniel, chapter 6. And we see this man, Daniel, who had been faithful to his God and to his king. But men who were jealous of his success and position and made a snare to trap him very cleverly conspired against Daniel by encouraging the king to pass a decree that no one should pray before any other god or man for 30 days. And King Darius passed this, not realizing what these men were trying to do. So if they had prayed before any god or man for 30 days, except King Darius, this was to exalt King Darius, the men implied. So of course, Daniel prayed to God. He prayed 3 times a day, you know the story. And he was seen of the conspirators and consequently reported to the king, who had to fulfil the decree which declared that anyone who broke the decree would be put in the den of lions. Daniel was really in the pit, wasn't he? What was Daniel thinking about now? A pride of hungry lions looking dinner, and it was Daniel who was on the menu. Now, what chance had a mere man got against a pride of ravenous lions? I wonder what Daniel's thoughts were. He had been faithful to God. Now look where he is now. You know, if you had a chance of staying somewhere for the night, it definitely would not be in a den of hungry lions. Even King Darius, now King Darius was sorry this had happened, but he had been fooled. King Darius described his troubles sometimes as a horrible pit. King David, I meant to say, described his troubles as a horrible pit. Psalm 40, verse 2. David says, God brought me out of a horrible pit and out of the miry clay and set my feet upon a rock. And Job, chapter 33, verse 28, he will deliver his soul from going into the pit and his life shall see the light. Job knew what it was to be in the pit of trouble and despair. I mentioned Jeremiah, I mentioned Joseph, Daniel, David, Job. They had all something in common. None of them, not one of them, knew what God was doing in the background whilst they were in the pit. They had no idea what God was doing. Joseph couldn't see that one day he would be in Egypt and that he would deliver the children of Israel from death by starvation. He couldn't see himself ever rising to be in charge of Egypt. Remember, God is there, friends. God is there in the deep pit. You may be in a very bad place, but God is there. You don't know what he's doing. You don't know what he's doing when you're in this pit, but God is at work. But God. Remember those two words, but God. Jeremiah was standing ankle deep in gutters, could never imagine that we would be reading his book 2,600 years later. How could Daniel ever conceive, as he has been thrown into the den of lions, that we would, that he would ever write some of the Bible's greatest prophecies? That king, he couldn't even see beyond the pit. He couldn't see that King Darius was running to the den in the morning after fasting all night for his delivery. And Job, who lost his family, lost his whole animals, would once again rise to the richest man in Israel. They couldn't see this. They were all in the pit, all of which they could see, no hope at all. Each had lost everything. Maybe you think you've lost everything. Maybe there's no way you can see out. But God had not lost them, and God has not lost you. God has not lost you. We all know that in each situation God is in control. Some people think that God should have a no entrance sign planted before trouble that a believer cannot enter. But very often that place is where God reveals himself, proves himself. So he may put up a roadblock, or he may guide you through it. He may let you come through it. You may be in a very bad place. You may think that God has disappeared from your life, but you may be where God is going to show you just how great a God he is. Joseph's pit became a palace. Jeremiah's pit became a testimony of God's greatness, encouraging believers for thousands of years. Daniel's pit became a platform proclaiming God's power for millennia. And just think what the world thought when Jesus was put into the pit. Some cried, some laughed, but people are forever talking about that third morning he came out of his pit. Himself as the God who is living today. The pit, the place where death lost and Jesus won. So perhaps you're feeling that your pit is beyond resurrection. But believe me, God's word proves a different story. Whitsend Corner is where so many meet Jesus. Your pit is a horrible place to be, but that's not the end of the story. It's not you who writes the end. It is God. When it is darkest, he is the only light you need. When you feel the least secure, he is your rock and fortress. When you are the most humble, he is the most gracious. When you can't, God can.

But I think that's just lovely what it does there. I really do. Right, I mentioned a couple of names here. I shall. Hello to Alan and Elizabeth Kidd, because over there in that place, Port Glenone, and birthdays and wedding anniversaries, everything coming up this time of year for them takes them back many years. It does indeed. But just saying a wee hello to you. Indeed. Hello to Betty Patton. Hello, Betty, over there in Donegal. Hello to Cecil Hamill. Hello, Cecil. How are you doing, Boyle? There's Robert James and Lorna Mahoney over in Castle Dawson as well. Great to have you tuned in here. But I better keep going, for time's moving very quickly here. Yes, where are we? I'm using the wrong mouse here. See all these modern things in the head. Here's Revelation. This old sinner testifies.

This old sinner testifies he is mine. That was Revelation there. And last we mentioned today is for Barbara and Eric Drennan up there in Tobermore. Friends, time moves on so quickly. I didn't realise we're just so near the end of the programme. And you just don't realise how fast things go sometimes. Sure you don't. But they do go fast. Right, and it's also time for me to go. Thank you so much for being with me here today, and I trust indeed you have been encouraged and blessed by God's word in word and song. I have to go, but don't forget, freedom doesn't give us the right to do what we please, but to do what pleases God. Freedom doesn't give us the right to do as we please, but to do what pleases God. So until we meet again, here, there, or in the air, God's richest blessing be with you as you walk by his side day by day.

It's a question as old as time itself. Why do good people suffer? Not the ones who've walked away from God or compromised their integrity, but the faithful ones, the ones who've done everything right. Today,

0: Insight for Living, Chuck Swindoll will dive headfirst into this issue as we begin our next series, Job, a man of heroic endurance. If life has ever felt not just difficult, but genuinely unfair, if you've ever wondered where God is in the middle of your pain, then you're in the right place. Chuck sets the stage.
1: If you have a Bible with you, I'd like to invite you to turn to the book of Job. If you're not familiar with your Bible, it's a large book just before Psalms, toward the center of the Bible. By the way, it's a good time for me to suggest, if you don't own your own copy of the Scriptures, and I find that more common than one would think, this would be a good time this week for you to go to a Christian bookstore and purchase, I would suggest, the New American Standard Bible, if you want to follow along with the text that I use. And be sure you get the whole Bible, not just the New Testament. And you may want to get a study Bible. It's a little more serious work. It has some helps in the bottom, and then you'll find out where I get all my ideas. You get a hold of a good study Bible, and then you'll begin to mark it, and it'll become your own. One of the great legacies we leave for our children and our children's children is our Bibles. I have my dad's Bible. I have a copy of one of my mother's Bibles. On occasion, it's very insightful to read through there and see the times they were praying for me, among other things. So anyway, Book of Job, let me read for you the first 12 verses of chapter 1. There was a man in the land of Uz whose name was Job. And that man was blameless, upright, fearing God, and turning away from evil. 7 sons and 3 daughters were born to him. His possessions also were 7,000 sheep, 3,000 camels, 500 yoke of oxen, 500 female donkeys, and very many servants. And that man was the greatest of all the men of the East. His sons used to go and hold a feast in the house of each one on his day. That probably refers to his birthday. On his day. And they would send and invite their 3 sisters to eat and drink with them. It came about when the days of feasting had completed their cycle that Job would send and consecrate them, rising up early in the morning and offering burnt offerings according to the number of them all. For Job said, "Perhaps my sons have sinned and cursed God in their hearts." Thus Job did continually. Now there was a day when the sons of God came to present themselves before the Lord, and Satan also came among them. The Lord said to Satan, "From where do you come?" Then Satan answered the Lord and said, "From roaming about on the earth and walking around on it." The Lord said to Satan, "Have you considered my servant Job? For there is no one like him on the earth, a blameless and upright man, fearing God and turning away from evil." Then Satan answered the Lord, "Does Job fear God for nothing? Have you not made a hedge about him and his house and all that he has on every side? You have blessed the work of his hands, and his possessions have increased in the land. But put forth your hand now and touch all that he has. He will surely curse you to your face." And the Lord said to Satan, "Behold, all that he has is in your power. Only do not put forth your hand on him." So Satan departed from the presence of the Lord.
0: 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Chuck's titled today's message, Setting the Stage for Disaster.
1: When Scott Peck picked up his pen to write his best-selling book, The Road Less Traveled, he began with a three-word blunt sentence, Life is difficult. When the writer to the inspired book named Job picked up his stylus to write his book, he too could have begun with a blunt three-word sentence, Life is unfair. Difficult, most of us have learned to handle. But unfair, something kicks in that makes it almost intolerable for us. Our drive for justice overrides our patience in pain. A couple of examples come to mind. You're born Canadian, and you're on ice skates almost for as far back as you can remember. And as you skate along the ice, you are dreaming as this little boy or this little girl with hope someday of making it to the Olympics. You fall more times than you can remember, but in every fall, you learn another lesson. And in a period of time, you begin to skate very well. You get a special teacher. And in doing so, you also find a partner who will skate with you, also from your homeland. And the two of you skate along with dreams of being at the Winter Olympics. And then your moment comes. Your names are announced and you slide out on the ice. And then you do a performance, that routine, better than you've ever done it before. And you know when you finish, it was a gold medal performance. Until you see the scores, and your heart sinks. Life is difficult. As you read those numbers, you know that you'll get the silver medal, and another country will get the gold. In a few hours' time, however, you find out that the judging was skewed, and that the competition was fixed. And in fact, one of the judges ultimately would be removed. You didn't know that at the time you hear. When you find out that it's unfair, that's a whole different subject. You can't bear the thought now of not getting what you have coming once you find out that it was judged unfairly. The second example doesn't have as good an ending. You're a single parent and you live 1,200 miles from a job offer that comes from Houston. And you give thought to moving you and your three children, who are all under the age of 15, down south so that you might get a job working for a company that is really going up. It's called Enron. And you become employed and you are involved not only in a fine job, but you begin to invest in the stock, and it just seems like there's nothing but flashing green lights. The money is pouring in, and the news is everywhere that this is the company to be a part of. They're even naming the new stadium after the Enron Corporation. Then you begin to hear something at the water fountain. The scuttlebutt around the office isn't very encouraging. You doubt it. You question it. In fact, you put it out of your mind because, after all, your entire retirement funds are there and your health benefits are there. And it isn't but a few more days and you get a pink slip and it's all over. You lose everything. Though you were doing a good job, you moved for all the right reasons, and now there's the threat of losing your house. A couple of days later, you're showering, and you notice under your left breast a lump. You can't believe it. 2 days later, the the biopsy shows the physician that you are suffering in an advanced stage of cancer. Oh, I failed to mention your husband 3 years ago ran off with his secretary, and by the way, they're doing great. Both of them have a new car and fine jobs and no kids. And you now are going to move in with your aging parents, neither of whom is all that healthy. And the home just has 3 bedrooms. It isn't fair. It isn't fair. Welcome to Job's world. Without knowing it, you have just walked onto Job's turf. And to think some people believe the Bible is not relevant. This book to which I invite you to turn represents one of the oldest and best pieces of literature in all of time. Some would date it back to the days of Genesis. Certainly, in light of Job's age, it falls in the category of being written during the days of the patriarchs. Martin Luther once referred to Job with the two words magnificent and sublime. The Scottish essayist, 19th century Thomas Carlyle, wrote, "There is nothing written in the Bible or out of it of equal literary merit." Victor Hugo, the French poet and author, concluded that Job is perhaps the greatest masterpiece of the human mind. Eugene Peterson, one of our contemporary writers, in the writing of the Wisdom books, in paraphrase, says this in the introduction of Job: "It is not only because Job suffered that he is important to us. It is because he suffered in the same ways that we suffer, in the vital areas of family, personal health, and material things. It is not suffering as such that troubles us. It is undeserved suffering." Almost all of us in our years of growing up, writes Peterson, have the experience of disobeying our parents and getting punished for it. When that discipline was connected with wrongdoing, it had a certain sense of justice to it. When we do wrong, we get punished. One of the surprises as we get older, however, is that we come to see that there is no real correlation between the amount of wrong we commit and the amount of pain we experience. An even larger surprise is that very often there is something quite the opposite. We do right and get knocked down. We do the best we are capable of doing, and just as we are reaching out to receive our reward, we are hit from the blind side and sent reeling. That's exactly what happened with Job. Life was not only difficult, life became, for Job, absolutely, categorically unfair. You may not know the story of Job, and so I might be shooting in the dark. Allow me a few moments for a quick and dirty analysis. He's a man of unparalleled piety. He's a man of well-deserved prosperity. He is a good and rich man, a fine husband, and a faithful father. In a quick and brutal sweep of calamities, he is reduced to a twisted mass of brokenness and grief. The extraordinary accumulation of back-to-back disasters are enough to finish off any one of us. Job is left penniless, homeless, helpless, and childless. Standing beside 10 fresh graves on a windswept hill, his wife heaving in sobs beside him, having heard him say, "Whether he gives or takes, we will follow him," she secretly whispers, "Just curse God and die." I have a friend who is in ministry, and I emailed him this past week, told him of my plans to go into the book of Job. He wrote back, warned me about watching out. You never know what happens when you get into books, how often you become the very part of the story that you're preaching on. He also added, I have a friend who was driving across Texas one night searching for a radio station and tuned into a country preacher who was beginning a study on Job. He had titled his message, I can't eat by day, I can't sleep by night, and the woman I love don't treat me right. That's Job. And the only thing funny about the story is the title. There's no laughter in Job. Misery and mystery are added to the insult and injury of his experience. As he sits there covered with skin ulcers that are now erupting with pus, swelling his body with fever and maddeningly giving him an itch that will not go away, there are three friends that arrive. They sit and stare for 7 days and 7 nights without a word. Just imagine. First, they don't recognize him, which tells you something of the swelling and the sores all over him. And then they are at a loss for words. Unfortunately, they lost that loss for words. And when they spoke, they had nothing but blame. You're getting what you deserve. Though they couch it in much more philosophical terms. That was bad enough. But the misery turns to mystery with God's silence. If the words of the friends were hard to hear, the silence of God was intolerable. Not until the 38th chapter of the book does God speak. However long that took, if it were just months, try to imagine. You're the object of your alleged friend's accusations, and the heavens are brass as you plead for an audience with the Almighty. And nothing comes to you by way of comfort. And you have done nothing to deserve such pain. The book opens with a wonderful resume of a good man. Don't make Job into something other than a man. That's all he was. He's called a man. He's no superhuman being. He's no quasi-angel in human form. He's a man. He's just a man. Blessed for sure. But look at him as a person. There was a man in the land of Uz whose name was Job. That man was blameless. Doesn't mean perfect. It means he did not compromise with moral evil. He was a man whose business was handled with integrity. He was a man who was respected by those around him, whether in or outside the family. He was upright, fearing God, turning away from evil. And then the next most important part of him, following his character, would be his family. He's blessed with 7 sons, 3 daughters that have been born to him. By the time the story is told us in the text, they're all grown. This is a grandfather's life at its best, if you will. By now, he has amassed a remarkable number of possessions. Possessions had to do with these 7,000 sheep. The wool from the animals could be woven into fabric, which would be made into warm clothing for the cold winter days. The food would also be provided from them, and that would add to the diet. There were 3,000 camels. I would imagine Job ran a trucking business for the caravans that went from the east to the west, and his camels were for hire. And those camels became for him his own personal transportation. There were 500 yoke of oxen. Don't miss this. That means there were 1,000 of them. Two yoked together to plow the fields, to cause the crops to be plowed and to be prepared, and the soil to be prepared for the growing of the food. And then there were 500 female donkeys. I scratched my head on that one and wondered why would that be mentioned, and I discovered in my study that in those days, female donkeys provided the delicacy of the day, donkey milk. And I thought, that's a delicacy I would do without if I lived in that day. Over and above that is a wonderful family, all grown. No diapers to change, no baths to give, no carpools, no big meals to prepare, no lunches. No boys with tattoos driving vans showing up and honking out front for the daughters. No daughters with nose rings and tattoos and pierced belly buttons to run around the house. These are all grown kids. This guy is rich and he's got it made, and no one is criticizing because there's nothing to criticize. Vernon McGee in his day wrote this about him. The man lived in the lap of luxury. He was Howard Hughes, John D. Rockefeller, Henry Ford, and the oil men of Texas, all rolled into one. When I read that, I thought McGee wrote that in the 1970s, because by the late 1980s, the closest Texas oil men got to money was when they pumped gas at the Texaco station on the corner. Today, we would say he was Bill Gates, Donald Trump, Ross Perot, all wrapped up in one. Wealthy, good, godly, but not out of touch. You will notice he did have his concerns. His sons, verse 4, used to go and hold a feast in the house of each one on his day, and they would send and invite their three sisters to eat and drink with them. Came about when the days of feasting had completed their cycle, Job would send and consecrate them, rising up early in the morning and offering burnt offerings, according to the number of them all, offering up 10 burnt offerings in the name of each one of them, concerned that perhaps, maybe even in their hearts, there had been a little bit of profanity or perhaps an off-colored story that was told in the feasting. And Job was so concerned, not only for his walk, but for the walk of his children. Praying man, trusting man, priestly man, faithful man. What a man. One man writes, no disapproval of this pleasant life is expressed. It is a mark of good fortune, or rather of God's blessing. The finishing touch to this happy scene is the godly parent making doubly sure that all is well. What a man. At the end of verse 5, there must have been a pause. If this were a novel, you would change chapters, have a page go by, and move into another part of the story. If this were a film, it would be a slow fade out. You would sit in darkness for a few seconds, and then a bright scene would appear, telling you you were in another setting at another time. If this were a stage play, the curtains would close at the end of verse 5. Audience was given a few moments to stretch and stand and sit back down for the opening of the curtains, as the stagehand had changed it from heaven, from earth to heaven. But there is no such marking in the Bible. You just move quickly from verse 5 to verse 6. Don't let yourself do that. Learn to read the Bible, pacing yourself with the emotion of the moment.
0: Chuck Swindoll reminds us to slow down, to feel the weight of what we're reading, because the Bible isn't just a collection of ancient words on a page, it's a living story full of real emotion, real people, and real pain. And somewhere between verse 5 and 6 of Job chapter 1, everything changes. 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Suffering is part of the human condition. At some level, we all go through it. In this book, Chuck not only tells the story of Job in fascinating detail, he also guides us through the fog of confusion, anger, blame, and that gnawing silence we often feel amid suffering. And more important, Chuck reminds us that we don't have to understand why we suffer. We only need to know that God is in control. 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

0: From Ballymoney in County Antrim, we present Let the Bible Speak. Once again, it's time to Let the Bible Speak, and it's good to have you with us as we spend 30 minutes around the Word of God, preaching Christ in all His fullness to men and women in all their need.
1: And this is Leslie Curran saying hello and welcome in the Savior's name to our 30-minute gospel broadcast. Once more, we're joining our Let the Bible Speak congregation in one of their recent worship services, with the Reverend Aaron Fitzsimons both leading the service and preaching God's Word.

I'd like to welcome you to the service here this evening. We're going to be turning to the Word of God, Exodus chapter 25. Exodus 25, verse 1, it says that the Lord spake unto Moses, saying, Speak unto the children of Israel,

0: that they bring me an offering of every man that giveth it willingly. With his heart ye shall take my offering. And this is the offering which ye shall take of them, gold and silver and brass, and blue and purple and scarlet, and fine linen and goat's hair, and ram skins dyed red, and badger's skins and shittim wood, oil for the light, spices for anointing oil and for sweet incense, onyx stones and stones to be set in the ephod and in the breastplate. And let them make a sanctuary, that I may dwell among them. We'll continue over at the verse number 31 to the end of the chapter. And it says that thou shalt make a candlestick of pure gold, of beaten work shall the candlestick be made. His shaft and his branches, his bowls, his knops and his flowers shall be of the same. And six branches shall come out of the sides of it, three branches of the candlestick out of the one side, and three branches of the candlestick out of the other side. Three bowls made like unto almonds, with a knop and a flower in one branch, and three bowls made like almonds in the other branch, with a knop and a flower. So in the six branches that come out of the candlestick. And in the candlestick shall be four bowls made like unto almonds, with their knops and their flowers. And there shall be a knop under two branches of the same, and a knop under two branches of the same, and the knop under two branches of the same, according to the six branches that proceed out of the candlestick. Their knops and their branches shall be of the same. All it shall be one beaten work of pure gold. And thou shalt make the seven lamps thereof, and they shall light the lamps thereof, that they may give light over against it. And the tongs thereof, and the snuff dishes thereof, shall be of pure gold. Of a talent of pure gold shall he make it, with all these vessels. And look, that thou make them after their pattern, which was showed thee in the mount. Amen. We do trust that God will add his blessing to the public reading of his own holy and inspired word. Let's pray together as we come to present God's word to you from Exodus 25. Let's seek his face. Almighty God, we do thank you for the privilege that we have of coming into the presence of our King, the one that is our Redeemer, that we have access into the Holy of Holies by his precious blood, that he is the one that has cut out a new and living way for us, that we can have access to him in the place of prayer, to lay our petitions before him, to ask for the help that is required, and also to pray for the infilling of the Holy Spirit. We pray you'll give us that anointing oil, and that we'll have that joy in the future, and perhaps in the very near future, of seeing those branches blossom, those almonds and their buds, or the knops as it is described in our reading, but that we'll see them coming forth, and that the first fruits of God working in our midst will be so evident, so clear, that the Church of Jesus Christ will know what it is to rejoice together as we see God moving in our midst. Come and help us to understand the meanings of these various passages, especially the candlestick and the meaning that we can learn from the oil. Help us to even be those light bearers, shining brightly for Jesus Christ. And we ask that Christians, believers all throughout the world, as they hear the Word of God, that they'll know what it is to take it up, to seek for first the kingdom of God, to know what it is to shine brightly for Jesus Christ, and to make their lives even those vessels of honor, fit for the Master's use. And so take up this clay and earthen vessel, and all those that would hear the word even through this broadcast. And may we know what it is to shine brightly for Jesus Christ in the midst of the world, and that the darkness would be expelled and even shown up in the light of Jesus Christ, our blessed Redeemer. We pray all these things in his precious name. Amen. Amen. In the Word of God in John chapter 8 and the verse 12, Jesus Christ tells us that he is the light of the world. And he that followeth me shall not walk in darkness, but shall have the light of life. Whenever we come to view those words in light of Exodus chapter 25, we can be encouraged and even blessed as believers, because we are reminding ourselves that all throughout the Scriptures, Old and New Testament, we can learn as believers more about Jesus. And we can sing with the hymn writer, "More about Jesus would I know," and we want to learn more about him. And we trust that in this broadcast and this service tonight, we'll know what it is to learn a little bit more about Jesus Christ. While our reading in Exodus 25, verses 31 to the end of the chapter, have focused very much so on the candlestick, that piece of work that was put together from a pure piece of gold, It's actually not the main thing I want to draw your attention to. The title that we have for this evening is Oil for the Light, and that's found in verse number 6 of the text that we have this evening, Exodus 25, verse 6, Oil for the Light. But we can't just jump in talking about oil without emphasizing a little bit about the context. You see, the oil is meaningless without the candlestick, and the candlestick is useless without the oil in many ways. Whenever you see the candlestick that is being made, they're formed out of that pure gold. If you glance your eye to the latter part of chapter 25, verse 39, it says, "Of a talent of pure gold shall he make it with all these vessels." It emphasizes something of the beauty of this candlestick that was to be formed and fashioned to be used within the tabernacle of God, all symbolically pointing us toward something in Jesus Christ. And we see the beauty of Christ in this candlestick. And even more than that, the beauty is not just in this lump or this element of gold being set there in one form, but it is beaten. We read those words very specifically. It is a beautiful piece of gold that is pure and precious and costly in value, but it is to be beaten into shape. And so we can think very obviously about what Jesus Christ went through. Your mind maybe runs to Isaiah 53 and to what Jesus Christ went through for us in bearing the sins of his people. He was beaten, he was bruised, he knew what it was to go through much suffering and pain in order that branches might come out from him. And we see a glorious picture not just of a beautiful piece of gold that is fashioned and beaten into shape, but we see a picture in the candlestick of much blessing. You might not have picked up on it at the first reading, but it mentions in numerous places about these knops and about the almonds that are there. And the knops is really a picture of the bud that was to be fashioned into those branches. And the almond is a very specific and special element of the Jewish culture, because the almond, in its actual meaning, the name itself is like first fruits. It has the idea of being the very first thing to blossom, the very first thing to come into season and into fruit. And they would acknowledge that there is a time of blessing coming whenever the buds of the almond would begin to blossom and the fruit would then bear forth even before their very eyes. And how much of Jesus Christ do we not see in that? He is the first fruit. But that candlestick was placed into a very dark room, the Holy of Holies, a place that without that candlestick would have no light, and the priest going into that room could not see without the candlestick burning brightly, even to the glory of God. There are various other elements that we could read of in Exodus 25 and the portions that we didn't cover in our reading. It talks there about the table of showbread that is there. It speaks about the ark as well that was in that room. And all these things were lit up by the candlestick and by the oil that was burning in the candlestick. I want you to consider, though, in a more specific way, the opening part of Exodus 25. Because there it tells us about individuals being called of God to bring forth sacrifices, to offer something to the Lord. It says, verse 2, "Speak unto the children of Israel that they bring me an offering of every man that giveth it willingly with his heart, ye shall take my offering." And it lists a number of things. And in that list is our text, verse number 6, oil for the light. Oil for the light. It was to be provided by the people of God in the tabernacle, given up as an offering. And it was to come from willing hearts, we read in the verse number 2. The willing heart was to come and to present their oil that they had for themselves. They were to take it up and give it to the Lord from a willing heart. This is the first time that that terminology is used in the Bible, that willing offering that we find there in verse number 2. It is used repeatedly throughout scriptures, not that often, but in every instance that I can see at least, it gives the impression that it is used for the specific sacrificing of God's people as they brought their sacrifices before the Lord. They were to do it with a specific type of heart, with a heart that was willing and voluntarily giving up of something that they had for the good of the tabernacle, for the good of God's work, and for the people that were there. And in this case, for this service, we're really focusing on the oil that was given. It was oil that was precious, used and valuable in many ways in their society. But it had to be given from a willing heart. And there's very much application that we can consider as we think about this from the perspective of a believer. Whenever we offer up our time, our talents, or our tithes, those are three brackets and categories of things that we can offer up to the Lord, your time, your talents, or your tithes, those are things that we must give to the Lord willingly. We must know what it is to joyfully come and present ourselves to the Lord, as Romans 12 verse 1 tells us, where the apostle says, I beseech you, therefore, brethren, by the mercies of God, that ye present your bodies a living sacrifice, holy, acceptable unto God, which is your reasonable service or reasonable worship. You see, as we bring our own offerings, not necessarily oil, but whatever offering it is that you bring to the Lord, again, time, talents, or your tithes, we offer them to God from a heart that is willing in the place of worship. And this is how the people of God were to present the oil before the Lord, with a heart of worship, as well as a heart that was willing. And this word that is used in the verse number 2, it says about it being an offering, a willing offering of the heart. It actually has the idea of a heave offering, which is sometimes translated in the scriptures, a heave offering. And you perhaps have that in the margin of your Bible. What is a heave offering? It is an offering that is separate from maybe other things that were sacrificed upon the altar. Sometimes the priest would have lifted an element or a part of the sacrificed animal and lifted it up and set it apart. Different, made a distinction between it. And so the child of God here in this passage, they were to bring the oil of God that they were going to offer to him, and it was to be set apart, distinct, for a specific use. And so as we come to the Lord, we are to lift ourselves up to God, because we are low, and in humility we are to come to the God that is above us and higher than all of this world and creation, and we are to, in humility, worship him and offer our entire selves to him. And so there is a sense in which you as a believer, as you come to pray, as you come to worship in the house of God, we lift ourselves, our services, again, that trinity we might call it, of things that you can offer to God, your time, your talents, or your tithes, we lift them up to him. From a low position, we have very little to give, but nonetheless, we lift it up to God. And we say to the Lord, take it as a heave offering set aside for some specific use that will bring glory and honor to your name. It was to be an offering provided from hearts that were willing, hearts that were worshiping God, but also hearts that were ready to work for the Lord. There are many places in the scriptures you could turn to, but if you look at the verse number 37, it just mentions it in passing. Exodus 25, verse 37, thou shalt make the seven lamps thereof, and they shall light the lamps. It doesn't say specifically here who they are, but individuals would have to light them. There was to be work done. And that work was to be done, as we read in the book of Leviticus, chapter 24, by the sons of Aaron, by the Levites that were there, the Levitical priesthood. In the verse 1 to 4 of Leviticus, chapter 24, it is emphasized that that was their job. They were employed for that task. They had to do some sort of work. And as we consider what it is that we offer to God, God expects us to offer it from a willing heart in a spirit of worship, but also to be ready to work for him. We don't just come and say, well, I'll leave that there and I'll let the rest go on. No, we are to be willing to roll our sleeves up and get stuck into the work of God and to do something for the Lord. James 2 in the verse 26, in regards to our faith, it tells us very plain and clearly that the body without the spirit is dead. So then faith without works is dead also. And so if you are a believer here tonight or listening in the broadcast, we are called not just to say that we're going to give things, not just to practically support the work of God, even with your tithes or with your time or with your talents, but we are to, in a sense, really genuinely get stuck into the work of God, to roll our sleeves up and to be those believers that live out our Christianity day by day, everywhere we go. In everything that we do. The final thing is we consider the provision of this oil. It was provided by willing hearts, worshiping hearts, hearts that were ready to work for the Lord, but also watching hearts. You see, as believers, we often need to be on the guard against this laziness that can come upon us, to be quite frank. And indifference at times when it comes to what God expects of us as we come into his presence. Bear in mind, this is in the context of a building that was being made for God to dwell in. That was verse number 8. Let them make me a sanctuary that I may dwell among them. We are talking about doing something in the presence of the Lord and knowing what it is for him to guide us and to direct us every single step of the way. This picture of the candlestick isn't just contained in Exodus or Leviticus. It goes through into the New Testament book of Revelation as well. And the child of God is to be very aware of the fact that the candlestick is there for a purpose, that the world would see Jesus Christ and see their willing hearts reflecting something of Christ. There is a picture, and we'll not take too much time on this, in the second place, that could be presented from the oil. Again, the picture of the oil in the Old Testament, I think, is very clear. If you spend any time in the Scriptures, you'll see that the oil is a reflection of the Spirit of God. In the Old Testament, the kings and the priests, they were anointed with oil. And that oil was poured out upon them for, again, a specific task. They were being set aside, set apart, for a work to be done. And so the oil is a picture of the Spirit of God coming upon us, filling us and blessing us and enabling us and also empowering us to do something, again, specific for Him. I don't know what that work is for you. I don't know what the task is that you have in front of you, that you have done in your life or that God has called you to do in the future, but you need the Spirit. You need this oil. You need oil that has been set aside, given to you, gifted to you by God, and that is the Spirit. We could also highlight that the Son of God is pictured in this candlestick being filled with oil. In John 3, in the verse 34, it tells us that He had the Spirit of God without measure. He didn't just have a little bit. Everything that Jesus Christ did, He did in the power of the Spirit. Yes, He Himself, as one of the persons in the Godhead, had power to do whatever. He is divine. He is God Himself. But everything He did it in the power of the Spirit. So the Son of God is filled with what is represented by the oil. But also the saints. Again, to remind you of Revelation 1 and the verse 20, perhaps you'll be familiar with the passage that talks about the seven churches. But it describes the seven churches as being seven candlesticks. It describes then the saint as being a light bearer of God. The name Aaron itself means bearer of light. And there is a certain sense, even though my name is Aaron, that I can say to all of you that are listening, that are here in this gathering, that we are all to be an Aaron, a bearer of light. Not our own light, not our own ambitions, not our own egos, but we are to be the saints that carry the message of the light of the gospel, that Jesus Christ is the light of the world. We are to tell others. Live it out with a willing heart in our worship as we work together for the Lord and as we are careful to watch that the light doesn't go out. You see, the very purpose, and this is the last thing I want to just focus our minds on as we come to the end here on this last point. It is the purpose of the oil that is really the key to this whole passage. We can talk about the provision and those various things that we emphasize from the heart, that is to give and provide the oil. We can talk about the pictures. You could spend plenty of time in those pictures that we could draw out from all of Scripture about what the oil represents. But none of that really matters. It genuinely doesn't matter unless you know what that oil means for you personally, what its purpose is to look like in your life. We can be so caught up in the things of this world and our own generation that we lose sight of what God has called us to, what your purpose is in being in this world, and what my reason for living here is. Every day God gives us, it is given for a reason. And the purpose that that oil has, if you again think about the picture of the oil that was in those little bowls, burning day in and day out, the burning was essential. The brightness of the candle depended on the oil burning for Jesus Christ. All those elements that were lit up by the candlestick, they were lit up because God had ordained the oil to be there, had lit the oil that was there, and without end, continually, it burned brightly in that dark room. And I wonder, just as we apply this to you in closing, I wonder, do you know what it is by experience to be like that oil? Do you feel at times what it is to look at the little bowl that you have in your life that you have possessed over whatever length of time that you've been living and existing? Do you feel as though I'm running dry? Do you feel as though I've worked for the Lord and now I am weary in well-doing? Do you feel that you have given any of your life to the Lord? Maybe your cup or your bowl is full because you have not burned brightly for Him as yet. Maybe you're still an unbeliever and you have not given any of your time, any of your talents, or anything else that this world has ever given to you. Have not given anything up for the Lord. You're not yet consumed. The Christian is an individual that is consumed by Christ. We long to burn bright for Him. We long to spend and be spent for Him. We should have a desire that no matter what we have in this world, that we'll give it up for Him every single moment of life. It is my purpose, and it is your purpose, not just as a Christian, but as God's creation, to lift up His name, to exalt Jesus Christ, to live in the dark world that we have been called to live in, and to shine bright upon the candlestick, which is Jesus, to shine bright upon the table that is set out, the showbread, again, which is Jesus Christ, who offers his body in our place instead for our sins. We are to shine bright as that candlestick in the tabernacle did for the Lord upon the ark, upon that one that knew what it was to contain the law of God, but also to suffer in our place instead. Jesus Christ is what the child of God has been put on the face of this earth for, to be consumed by him and to shine brightly for him. The widow of Zarephath, we don't have the time to turn you to 1 Kings chapter 17, but perhaps you'll know the passage. She's concerned about feeding her family. She says to the prophet of God, she only has a few sticks left and a little bit of oil left in the cruse. But the Bible tells us that God intervened. And God enabled that oil to replenish, to continue. Maybe, child of God, you feel a little bit weak. Over the last number of weeks or months, you've been struggling. You feel like you've given up everything and you are truly weary in well-doing. You feel consumed. Rejoice in that. Rejoice in the fact that you are burning out for God. That is a tremendous blessing to be in this world, to burn bright for Jesus Christ. That is our goal and that is our purpose. And whenever you feel as though you can give nothing more, be encouraged because God comes in, renews and fills again and again and again. One thing, though, just to encourage us by, while God does fill his people with his Spirit, Ephesians 5 verse 18 emphasizes that we're not to be drunk with wine, we're in his excess, but to be filled with his Spirit, the Spirit of God. God has promised us that filling. God consumes us with that filling of the Holy Spirit. And it is continual. Throughout the believer's life, we will know what it is to have the Spirit of God with us. But there will come a time whenever this generation will cease to exist. But the church will continue to shine. The candles will not go out. God will continue to light up this world, not necessarily by Jesus Christ himself, but by what he describes in Matthew 5, verse 14. By another generation. Every single generation that this world will ever see and has ever seen, it has been marked by believers that were willing to shine brightly for Jesus Christ. Let's say, let this little light of mine shine for Jesus Christ. Matthew 5, in the verse 14, it says, "Ye are the light of the world. A city that is set on a hill cannot be hid." I wonder, child of God, as you think about what Christ has done for you, do you have this willingness in your heart, not just to worship him in church, but to work for him in the world, to watch out that the light does not go dim, to be like the Aaronic priesthood, to know what it is to be careful in keeping that light shining bright for Jesus Christ in your family, in your home, in your heart? You have to be careful. Not let the darkness of the world come in and let that light flicker out. We are to be courageous in burning for Jesus Christ. This is why God has put us here. We are to be consistent in burning for Jesus Christ. That oil was to be pure. It was to be precious oil. It was to be the best of the best. Let's be consistent in our walk with God so the world will not have anything to criticize us by or to condemn the church by. But they'll rejoice in Jesus Christ. Be consistent, be content in what God has called you to. And as we go forward in the will of God, shining bright for Jesus Christ, burning up, which is our purpose in this world, that we'll know what it is to be conquerors together with Christ as you burn for him. That's our joy. That's our privilege. The question is, are you here watching this broadcast, listening into God's word? Are you a conqueror? Are you courageous? Are you fulfilling your purpose just as that oil fulfilled it and burning brightly for Jesus Christ? Let's bow together for prayer. And we trust that as we pray that God will encourage you to go on burning bright for Jesus alone. Heavenly Father, we do thank you for the name of Jesus Christ, for the candlestick of Christ. We ask that you'll come and help us to shine bright for him in this world. You'll bless each believer that hears this broadcast to go out and to tell others of what Jesus Christ has done for them. For the one that was bruised and broken for us in our place instead, may he have all the glory and all the praise and all the honor. For we ask these things in Jesus' precious name. Amen.
1: 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This is Leslie Curran saying thank you for listening today, and may the Lord richly bless you.

Revelation chapter 10 is like a parenthesis and is one of many found in the book. A parenthesis is a pause or break in the text or storyline. Inside the parenthesis, there is an explanation which amplifies something which has just been written. Just as there is an interpretive parenthesis between the text of the sixth seal and the seventh seal, there is a similar parenthesis between the text of the sixth trumpet and the seventh trumpet. This parenthesis between the two trumpets extends from chapter 10, verse 1 to chapter 11, verse 13. In verse 15, the seventh angel sounds his trumpet. In this new vision, John is commissioned to prophesy again. The angel says to John, Revelation chapter 10, verse 11, "You must prophesy again before many people and nations and languages and kings." John's message is in two parts. Firstly, he predicts that the persevering witness of believers will bring them suffering. Secondly, he reveals the destiny of those who react antagonistically to the believers who witness for their Saviour. The message John is being given concerns the relationship between believers and unbelievers during the church age, culminating in the final judgment. Non-believers are punished by the trumpet judgments throughout the church age because they have persecuted believers in Jesus Christ. Following the parenthesis from Revelation chapter 11, verse 15, John continues to speak of the final trumpet judgment, the seventh trumpet. In this talk, we will consider the description of the mighty angel, the book in the hand of the angel, the angel and where he stands, and the angel and his command. Our reading for this talk is from Revelation chapter 10, verses 1 and 2, and verses 9 to 11. John saw another mighty angel coming down from heaven. He was robed in a cloud, with a rainbow above his head. His face was like the sun, and his legs were like fiery pillars. He was holding a little book which lay open in his hand. He planted his right foot on the sea and his left foot on the land. Verse 9. "So I went to the angel and asked him to give me the little book. He said to me, 'Take it and eat it. It will turn your stomach bitter, but in your mouth it will be as sweet as honey.' I took the little book from the angel's hand and ate it. It tasted as sweet as honey in my mouth, but when I had eaten it, my stomach turned bitter. Then I was told, 'You must prophesy again about many peoples, nations, languages, and kings.'" John states in Revelation chapter 10, verse 1, "I saw another mighty angel coming down from heaven." The contents of this chapter
revolve around this mighty angel and the book that he holds in his hand. The description of this mighty angel. John states four things about this angel. Firstly, he is surrounded with a cloud. Secondly, he has a rainbow over his head. Thirdly, his face is like the sun. And fourthly, his legs are like fiery pillars. The question is, who does this mighty angel represent? There are many references in chapter 10 of Revelation which link us back to Revelation chapter 5, where we read in verse 2 of a strong angel. This angel is not an ordinary angel. He is described as having divine attributes, attributes which are applied in Revelation only to God or Christ. This angel is clothed with a cloud. In the Old Testament, it is God alone who is said to come in the clouds, except in Daniel chapter 7, verse 13, where the subject is the Son of Man, the Lord. Revelation chapter 1, verse 7 states that Jesus Christ will come with clouds, and every eye shall see him. The Lord Jesus is also identified in Revelation chapter 1, verse 13, as the Son of Man who walks in the middle of the lampstands. The believers in the seven churches would have identified this angel as representative of God himself. In the Old Testament, the angel of the Lord appeared to Hagar, Abraham, to Moses, Gideon, to Manoah, and now in the New Testament to John the Apostle. Secondly, this angel has a rainbow around his head. Ezekiel also saw the glory of God in this fashion. Ezekiel chapter 1, verse 28, the appearance of the image of the glory of the Lord was like a rainbow on a rainy day. In Revelation chapter 4, verse 3, the one John saw sitting upon the throne had a rainbow around his head. There is another rainbow mentioned in Revelation chapter 10, reminding John of the greatness and glory of the one who is being revealed. Thirdly, this angel's face was like the sun. As John witnessed the Lord Jesus walking in the middle of the churches, the Lord's face was shining like the sun in its strength. Revelation chapter 1, verse 16. This is an exact copy of the words used in Matthew chapter 17, verse 2, when the Lord Jesus was transfigured in the presence of Peter, James, and John on a high mountain. His face shone as the sun. Revelation chapter 10 is another reminder for John of the glory of this mighty heavenly angel who comes down to him. Fourthly, the angel's feet
were like pillars of fire. This takes us back to Revelation chapter 1, verse 15, where John saw the Lord Jesus walking in the middle of the churches. His feet looked like fine brass burning in a furnace. The fact that the feet of this angel resembled pillars of fire reminds us of the presence of God with his people Israel in the wilderness. God appeared to his people as a pillar of cloud and a pillar of fire to protect them and guide them through the wilderness. Also, in Exodus chapter 19, verses 9 to 19, God revealed himself and his laws to Moses and the children of Israel at Mount Sinai. He revealed himself in a thick cloud and in fire. God spoke through thunder and the sound of a trumpet. These things are also seen in relation to this mighty angel. He was clothed with a cloud, and his feet looked like pillars of fire. He reveals to John God's plans for his people. The reference to God's presence with Israel in the wilderness is to emphasize that the same divine presence protects and guides faithful witnesses of the new Israel, the church, in this wilderness world. This protection is mentioned in the following chapters in Revelation by reference to the king of beasts, the lion. Revelation chapter 10, verse 3, this angel cried with a loud voice, like a lion roaring. Revelation chapter 5, the lion of the tribe of Judah is mentioned. Therefore, I conclude that this angel, in Revelation chapter 10, verse 1, is the divine angel of the Lord, Christ himself. Secondly, the book in the hand of the angel. Revelation chapter 10, verse 2, reveals that this angel had a small book opened in his hand. In this chapter, John is commissioned for God's work just as Jeremiah and Ezekiel were commissioned to prophesy for God. The messages from Jeremiah and Ezekiel were directed towards Old Testament Israel. John directs his message to unrepentant, compromising elements of the visible church, New Israel. Notice that this book was open, unlike the book in Revelation chapter 5 that was sealed or closed. Only the Lamb was able to receive that book from God and open its seals. John is requested to take this little book that was opened and eat it. John found that it tasted sweet in his mouth, but it was bitter in his stomach, just as the angel had predicted. John was told to reveal the contents of this book. I suggest that the contents of this small book included references to the contents of Revelation chapters 11 to 16. These six chapters form the core of the book of Revelation.
I also make this suggestion because another prophetic commission is given to John in Revelation chapter 17, verses 1 to 3. A commission which triggers a new series of prophetic visions. We know from Revelation chapter 5 that the Lord Jesus received a scroll with seven seals from the hand of God. This scroll, or book, contained God's plans for judgment and redemption. Plans which were inaugurated by Christ's death and resurrection. This book also outlines Christ's sovereignty over history and the reign of Christ and the believers throughout the course of the church age and in the new cosmos. It also details Christ's protection for his people who suffer trials and his temporal and final judgments on the persecuting world. The small book in Revelation chapter 10 follows a similar pattern. Verse 7 informs us, "In the days when the seventh angel sounds his trumpet, God's hidden plan, which he announced to his servants, the prophets, will be completed." Thirdly, the angel and where he is standing. Revelation chapter 10, verse 2 informs us that he stood with his right foot upon the sea and his left foot upon the earth. Placing one's foot on something indicates sovereignty and control over what you're standing on. We have an example in Joshua chapter 10, verses 24 to 26. Joshua told the men of Israel to place their feet upon the necks of five captured kings. This action was symbolic in that Israel now controlled these kings and their kingdoms. The sea and the earth, where this mighty angel is standing, are also significant. Revelation chapter 13, verse 1 informs us of a beast that rises out of the sea. Revelation chapter 13, verse 11 tells us of another beast coming out of the earth. The angel standing upon the sea and the earth is teaching us pictorially that God is ultimately in control of the dragon who is seen coming out of the sea and the beast coming out of the earth. This angel also lifts his hand to heaven and makes an oath. The words mirror what God said to Moses in Deuteronomy chapter 32, verse 40. "I raise my hand to heaven and declare, as surely as I live forever, when I sharpen my glittering sword, I will take vengeance on my enemies and repay those that hate me." This oath acknowledges and confirms that God is sovereign over all. The mighty angel in Revelation chapter 10 swears by him that lives forever and ever and is the creator of the heaven and the earth and the sea and the things that are in them. There will be no more delay. The seventh angel will begin to sound his trumpet, and the mystery of God, which he declared to his servants the prophets, will be completed. The number seven is very important. When the seventh
and final seal is opened. The seventh and final trumpet is sounded. And the seventh and final bowl is poured out. Then the mystery of God will be finished. And the kingdoms of the world become the kingdoms of the Lord and his Christ. Revelation chapter 11, verse 15. Revelation chapter 16, verse 17. A voice from heaven said, "It is done. Every island flees away, and the mountains are not found. Time will cease to exist." In the context of the book of Revelation, this period must cover the church age and conclude with Christ's final coming. These verses speak of the end of time and history. When an angel appeared to Daniel and revealed the end times to him, Daniel chapter 12, verse 4, the angel said, "Daniel, keep these words secret and seal the book until the time of the end." Now John is told, when the seventh angel sounds his trumpet, the mystery of God will be revealed and finished. The prophecy in Daniel chapter 11, verse 29 to chapter 12, verse 13 will be fulfilled and history will come to an end. The death, resurrection, and exaltation of Jesus Christ have triggered the latter days and the inevitable fulfillment of the prophecies from Daniel. The mighty angel is beginning to explain to John the when and the how. Details which Daniel was instructed to keep secret. John is being told that the latter days prophesied to Daniel have begun, and that the happenings during these days were set in motion by Christ's death and resurrection. Finally, the angel and his command. Revelation chapter 10, verse 8. John hears a voice from heaven. The angel which stands upon the sea and upon the earth has a little book in his hand. "Go and take the book." John obeys, he says. "I went to the angel and said to him, 'Give me the little book.'" The act of John taking the book from the angel has similar significance to the Lamb taking the book from the hand of God in Revelation chapter 5, verse 7. By taking and opening that book, the Lamb, the Lord Jesus, was symbolizing his newly gained authority. John's similar action shows that he participates in and identifies with Jesus' authority in executing judgment and redemption, although only Jesus has redeemed humanity and is sovereign over history. Chapter 11 of Revelation reveals that what is true of John as a prophet and of his victory through suffering is true of all believers in general. John receives the little book from the hand of the angel and accepts his commission, just as Ezekiel received his commission. Part of Ezekiel's commission was that he should eat the book. Ezekiel chapter 3, verse 1, "Eat the scroll and then speak to the house
of Israel. Ezekiel ate the scroll, and in his mouth it tasted sweet like honey, but in his stomach it was bitter. In Revelation, the angel who offered the little book to John indicated that he would have a similar experience. The words of this little book tasted sweet. God's words are sweet to believers as he communicates with them. The bitterness stems from the purpose of the book. Like Ezekiel, John was to announce judgment. God informed Ezekiel that only a remnant of Israel would respond in repentance. Most of those who would listen to the message were a rebellious people who would not respond. Ezekiel was warning Old Testament Israel. John is warning the church, the visible new Israel. John is warning the church against unbelief and compromise with the idolatrous world. This warning can also be applied to unbelievers. Remember that at this time, John was living in exile on the Isle of Patmos. The authorities thought they had silenced him. But the angel said to John, Revelation chapter 10, verse 11, "You must prophesy again to many peoples, nations, and kings." When John digested the words of this little book, it made his stomach bitter. John was being made aware of what was ahead for those who do not accept and respond to God's message. I will reveal more about God's message and what will happen to this world and those who dwell in it when we study Revelation chapters 11, 12, 13, and 14. When we, as believers, know what is ahead for those who are not saved, does it not cause bitterness and distress in our souls? It is sweet to know God's words and ways. It is sweet to know that all believers are part of God's plans. But it should be awful to think about what is ahead for all those who do not accept Jesus Christ as their Lord and Saviour. The Apostle Paul had a burning desire to see Israel, his own people and nation, saved. He said in Romans chapter 10, verse 1, "My heart's desire and prayer to God for Israel is that they would be saved." 1 Timothy chapter 2, verse 4, revealed God's desire for all mankind. God, our Saviour, will have all to be saved and to come to a knowledge of the truth. But all mankind will not be saved. Even though salvation has been provided for everyone, Romans chapter 3, verse 22 teaches that salvation has been provided for all, but it only becomes the possession of all them that believe. When John was informed by the mighty angel that he would have to prophesy again, he continued to write down what was being revealed to him so that we have a record of God's truth for our instruction today.
The Lord Jesus commissioned his disciples before he left them to go back to his Father in heaven. He gave them a command in Mark chapter 16, verse 15. Go into all the world and preach the gospel to every creature. It brings sweetness to a believer's soul to be able to speak about a mighty Saviour, the Lord Jesus Christ, who is able and willing to save. A Saviour who is able to save because of his death and sacrifice upon the cross at Calvary. However, one of the purposes of my talks is to warn everyone that God will judge both sin and sinners. It does cause bitterness and grief when I think that not everyone will respond positively to the message of salvation. Will you surrender your life to Jesus Christ, who is in ultimate control of all things in this world and universe? Or will you take sides with Satan, the deceiver, who will eventually be defeated and cast into the lake of fire? The Word of God does say, believe on the Lord Jesus Christ, and you will be saved. That decision is yours.

0: Thank you. Thank you so much.
1: I've been accused, among other things, of doing most of my writing for

their future by wasting the present, regretting the failure of the past. Very important to move on. Here's a lovely track indeed. Only this moment is mine. Enjoy the present.

0: Today I want to speak of the great reality of being very religious, perhaps very evangelical, brought up in the religious life where church and home proclaim the power and person of God, and yet not be a personal believer or follower of God Almighty. We take a look at this man called Jacob, and Jacob was born into a very God-fearing, godly family. His own father Isaac knew and proved the God of his father Abraham. All the miraculous dealings between his father and grandfather were all communicated to him, but he was not a believer. We take a look at this great confession of Jacob. After God has got through to him in a vision, he says, "Surely the Lord is in this place, and I knew it not." Now, let's examine the life of this man and his sin. And by the way, we are not miscalling or tarnishing his character as one of God's great pillars. But today we are looking at the awful reality of a man who was born into a family that knew God, that walked with God, that talked with God, and Jacob, at this time in his life, was as far from God's ways as it's possible to be. He was a skeptic. He was an unbeliever. He was not a God-fearing man at this time in his life. Let's look at his nature and character before God remade his nature, and before God Almighty remade his character. And we're looking now at the sins of Jacob. As Jacob was living in a God-fearing home, and yet he heard about God, knew about God, and to him it really meant nothing. And as we look very carefully at the sins of this man before God remade him, it's very astonishing indeed. One day he was cooking a pot of lentil soup, and his brother Esau was working hard in the field. And Esau came into the house, and he was feeling extremely weak with hunger. He was nearly fainting. He could barely stand on his feet. And he asked Jacob for a bowl of this pottage. Now let's watch this situation very carefully, as we watch Jacob paint to us the full picture of his wicked, callous and ungodly nature and character. Jacob says, "Give me your birthright, and I will give you the lentil soup." Now make no mistake about it, Jacob is causing Esau to give up his birthright. Jacob is causing Esau to sin against his family and against God. Esau says, "I will not give you my birthright." Jacob says, "Then you will not get the soup. You will not get this food that you need." Now there is no evidence of any brotherly love here on the part of Jacob. No evidence of any of the love of God manifest in his character or nature here. No evidence of any care for his brother. But on the contrary, a man who was a conniving, selfish, deceitful supplanter. Land and money was his God. And poor Esau, his brother, in the awful weak condition he was in because of his hunger and desperate need for a good bowl of lentil soup, he says, "I am at the point of death. I am ready to die. And what use is my birthright?" And he swore away his birthright to Jacob. Now, after he had eaten the soup and fixed the bodily need, he went back to Jacob to get it back. But Jacob would not retract from his wickedness. Let's go now to the deathbed of the father of these two boys, Jacob and Esau. His name is Isaac. And Isaac is lying in the deathbed. His eyesight is not the best. He is living his last hours in this life, and he knows it. Now, before he dies, he wants to bless the boys. And so he calls in the firstborn, which is Esau, to give him the blessing. And he says to Esau, he says, I'm going to die, but I want you to go out to the field, and I want you to get my favourite venison. And so Esau goes from the house with his weapons, the quiver and the bow, and his father Isaac is waiting for him to return with his favourite venison. But Rebekah, Jacob's mother, overheard the conversation, and she told Jacob the details. Your father has asked Esau to bring him his favourite venison, and he is going to give him the blessing before he dies. Now, Genesis chapter 27, for those of you who are taking notes, tells us the whole details. And she advises Jacob to go to the field and fetch two kids, and she would cook savoury meat for Isaac, which the man did. And when the food was cooked, Jacob knew he would have to deceive his own father on his deathbed. He knew right well that his father would know the difference between him and Esau. And so he said to his mother, he said, Esau has hairy arms. My father will know him. He will know rightly that I'm not Esau. He says, my hands are smooth. And the Bible says that his mother decided to put the hairy skins of the kids' goats on his hands and on the smooth part of his neck, and gives Jacob the savoury meat and the bread that she had prepared, and in he goes. What is he about to do? He is about to deceive one of God's greatest men. He is about to produce a scheme that will ultimately have devastating effects on Esau's faith in the family. He is about to produce a scheme that will ultimately have devastating effects on Esau's faith in the God of Abraham and turn him completely away from God Almighty. And make no mistake about it, God knew this awful plot was taking place. And I will show you later that God actually showed Jacob his sin in that he reaped exactly what he sowed. For there was a day in Jacob's life that Joseph, his youngest son, went missing. And Jacob's other sons had sold him as a slave to get rid of him. And they had an idea of how to deceive their father into thinking he was dead. And in Genesis 37 and 31, and they took Joseph's coat of many colours, and they killed a kid goat, and dipped the coat in the blood. And they brought it to Jacob their father, and said, this we have found on the way. Do you think it's Joseph's coat, or not? And Jacob knew it, and said, it is my son's coat. An evil beast hath devoured him. And Joseph, without doubt, is torn in pieces, and Jacob mourned many days. And he knew the reality of what being deceived meant. That is just the principle of reaping what he had sowed, and make no mistake about it, when Esau was hurt, God was touched. Also, the Bible tells us how that Laban deceived Jacob. There was a couple of occasions how that Laban had deceived Jacob with Leah and Rachel, and also his wages. He reaped exactly what he had sowed in that line as well. Now let's go back now to this deathbed scene, this awful deception scene. Genesis 27, 18 to 39, for those of you who are taking notes. Jacob tiptoes in and he says, my father, here I am. And Jacob says, I am Esau, your firstborn. I have done what you asked. Arise and eat my venison, that your soul will bless me. Now Isaac, he thought it was odd because he had got back so quick, and he said, how is it that you found it so quickly, my son? Now Jacob's reply is exactly the basis for this message and the burden that the Lord has laid upon my heart for this gospel program. Jacob's reply is the reply of an awful unbeliever. Jacob's reply is the language of a man who knew not God, nor had any fear of God in him. And so as Isaac says, how is it that you got back so quick, and how did you find it so quick? Jacob says, because the Lord thy God brought it to me. Not only is he sinning against the Lord on his own account, but he's actually involving God in his plot. That is the reality of taking the Lord's name in vain. And Isaac still knows there's something not right about this situation, and he says, come here. And Isaac felt the back of his hands, and he said, the voice is the voice of Jacob's, but the hands are the hands of Esau. And Isaac makes the third and final check, verse 24. And he said, are you my very son Esau? And he said, I am. And he then asked him for the venison. Now Jacob brought it to him, and he brought him the wine, and Isaac ate, and he drank. And just before the blessing ceremony takes place, he pulled Jacob close to him to do a fourth check, to smell the clothes, because Esau's clothes had a different odour than Jacob's because of the nature of his work. He was a man of the field. But Jacob's mother had Jacob dressed up in a pair of Esau's old unwashed clothes. And Isaac says, the smell of my son is as the smell of Esau of the field, which the Lord hath blessed. And the blessing ceremony now begins. It takes place and it concludes. And Jacob arises and he leaves the father's deathbed with his emotions that were all haywire. And as he had stolen his brother's blessing, he goes out. And just as he's going out, Esau meets him, and he's coming in. And Esau goes into the father's deathbed with the savoury venison, oblivious to the previous 30 minutes of Jacob's deception. And Esau goes in and he says to Isaac, his father, he says, arise and eat your son's venison, that your soul may bless me. And Isaac, in an awful state of shock and bewilderment, he said, who are you? He said, I am your son. I am your firstborn Esau. And Isaac shook and trembled greatly on that deathbed. And he said, who? And then Isaac, with a voice filled with great annoyance and bewilderment, he said, where is the person who has just brought me venison, and I have already given him the blessing? Verse 34. And Esau cried with a great and exceeding bitter cry, and said to his father, bless me, even me also, O my father. And Isaac said, your brother came with subtlety, and has taken away your blessing. And Esau, he said, that Jacob, he was well named Jacob, meaning supplanter. Verse 36 of Genesis, chapter 27. For he hath supplanted me twice. He took away my birthright, and now he has taken away from me my blessing. And Esau asked his father, had he not even reserved a blessing for him? And Jacob, for fear of his life, he takes off to Haran. And he lay down to sleep, and he got a vision of God Almighty that he never had before. And God Almighty spoke to him and showed to him the reality of God's presence. And he said, surely the Lord is in this place, and I knew it not. Let me tell you this, the Lord was in the place when he was making the soup. The Lord was in the place whenever Esau came in hungry, wanting his soup, and he wouldn't give it to him. Surely the Lord is in this place, and I knew it not. God Almighty was at the deathbed of their father, and he knew it not. Oh yes, God could have let him go through all his life deceiving people and sinning against God and against people, but God in a mighty way showed him that God's presence was so real. And this night, as he lay sleeping, and as he awakened in the morning, he woke up afraid, and he said, how dreadful is this place? He said, this is the house of God. This is the very gate of heaven. And he said, surely the Lord is in this place, and I knew it not. Surely the Lord is in this place, and I knew it not. And by the way, that old hymn, Nearer My God to Thee, was taken from this particular scene of God becoming real to Jacob. And if you study the lines of that hymn, Nearer My God to Thee, you will discover that that's what that was based on indeed. And at this time, Jacob was converted. This was the conversion of Jacob. He realized all along, I've heard about the God of Abraham, my grandfather. I've heard about the God of Isaac, my father. I didn't really believe how real that God was. And as he looked back over his sin and over his deception, he said, surely the Lord is in this place, and I knew it not. And on this night of the great conversion, when God came and God spoke to him, he thought he was all alone. Surely God is in this place, and I knew it not. And God knew that there was gold in this man's heart. God knew there would be a desire to follow God Almighty with all his heart and soul and mind. And God wanted to take away all the tarnish and all the clouds of sin that sought to stop the sun of righteousness shining from his very heart. And God wanted to remove it all and make him a mighty man. And the Bible says that God made him a brand new character. God remade his nature, and God remade his character. And there is a vast difference in knowing about God, hearing about God, and knowing God and hearing from God personally. Surely God is in this place, and I knew it not. You may be involved in religion to the neck and yet not know God Almighty personally. You may have been brought up in the most God-fearing religious family that it is possible to be brought up in, and yet not know God Almighty. It is possible for you to live your life and your business dealings in your religious life also, knowing about God, and yet not putting into practice the reality of the true nature of the living God Almighty. Make no mistake about it. This is God's world. Surely God is in this place, and I knew it not. Just in closing, I leave with you. We come to Mary in the tomb, and she was searching for the blessed Lord Jesus Christ, and she said, they've taken away my Lord, and I don't know where they've laid him. And Christ was in the very garden that she thought he wasn't. And as she turned round, she heard the voice, Mary, and through those tear-filled eyes, she saw the risen Christ. Surely God is in this place, and I knew it not. John the Baptist in the basement of Herod's great castle, and Herod was about to behead him. Herod could say, surely God was in the place, and I knew it not. Judas Iscariot in the Garden of Gethsemane, as Christ was praying for his disciples, even praying for Judas that God would keep him from the evil, and he comes to betray him. Judas could look back and say, surely God was in the place, and I knew it not. John in the Isle of Patmos, he thought he was all alone, and God came to him in a mighty way. He would say, surely God was in this place, and I knew it not. As you live your life day by day, always recognize this is God's world, and God is in this place, and I knew it not.
1: Speak, O Lord, as we come to you to receive the food of your holy word. Take your truth, plant it deep in us. Shape and fashion us in your likeness, that the light of Christ might be seen today in our acts of love and our deeds of faith. Speak, O Lord, and fulfill in us all your purposes for your glory. Teach us, Lord, full obedience, holy reverence, true humility. Test our thoughts and our attitudes in the radiance of your purity. Cause our faith to rise. Cause our eyes to see your majestic love and authority. Words of power that can never fail. Let their truth prevail over unbelief. Speak, O Lord, and renew our minds. Help us grasp the heights of your plans for us, truths unchanged from the dawn of time that will echo down through eternity, and by grace we'll stand on your promises, and by faith we'll walk as you walk with us. Speak, O Lord, till your church is built and the earth is filled with your glory.

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1: This is Ashley Day, inviting you once again to join us as we seek to answer the question, what does the Bible say? You might like to take your Bibles and turn with me to Romans chapter 5. Romans chapter 5. Last week, if you remember, we had to stop in the middle of verse 3 because our time ran out. And we were tracing through the benefits and the blessings of being justified by faith. First, if you remember, we have peace with God. Not a feeling of peace, but a position of peace. The kind of peace that exists when hostilities come to an end. Second, we have access to God. We're able to approach the throne of God with boldness, not the boldness of arrogance, but the boldness of faith. Faith in the fact that the death of Jesus Christ cleared the believer's record of all sin and therefore removed the barrier which had excluded him from God's presence before he was saved. Third, we have the promise of future glory, an eternal glory in the presence of the Almighty. However, we also discovered from other scriptures that between the believer in his present position and his future glory stands a price, and that price is suffering. Glory is often linked with suffering in the New Testament. Another word for suffering, of course, is tribulation. And in verse 3, we're introduced to the fact that Paul gloried in tribulations. Doesn't mean he enjoyed them. Nobody enjoys tribulation. But his glorying was based upon some things which he knew. The first thing that he knew was that tribulation works out patience. Patience under adverse circumstances is made possible by faith. Faith in the goodness of God. Faith in the fact that God has allowed the problem to come into our lives for a very good reason, even though we may not know that reason at the time. Very often we don't. The second thing Paul knew was that patience works out experience. And we saw that the word translated experience actually means proof. In other words, patience in tribulation proves the presence and the power of the Holy Spirit in us. And that's about as far as we got last week. And so today, we come to the third thing which Paul knew in verse 4. Patience works out experience, and experience, hope. Now, we've looked at that before, haven't we? We've seen that the New Testament hope is not just some vague wish which may or may not come true, but it's an absolute certainty of something which has not yet been received, something which we can rely on. It's a certainty because God has promised it. And all the promises of God in him are yea, and in him are amen, unto the glory of God by us. That's 2 Corinthians 1:20. So then, tribulation is allowed into our lives by a wise and loving God, and we can glory in it. Not because we enjoy it, not because we get any emotional lift out of it, but because we know that God is going to use it to increase our faith, to build our endurance, and to confirm our hope. A hope which will stand regardless of what anyone might say or what might come our way. Now look at verse 5. And hope maketh not ashamed, or literally does not put to shame. The NIV translates it, hope does not disappoint us. actually is not the hope that never disappoints us, but the God in whom our hope is fixed. That's the difference, you see, between a worldly hope and a godly hope. Worldly hope is grounded on a random outcome of circumstances. I might say, I hope it will be sunny tomorrow. Well, maybe it will, maybe it won't. Under those circumstances, my hope would be in the cooperation, so to speak, of wind and sun and clouds to make it a sunny day. And since they are all inanimate objects and have no mind or will or choice or intellect, then I'm likely to be disappointed. The weatherman is disappointed most of his time, it seems. However, when my hope is fixed in the written promises of the Almighty, I'm on a different footing altogether, because his promises are absolute. He never changes. And like Abraham in Romans chapter 4, we can be assured that what God has promised, he is also able to perform. And that's the beauty of it. I can stake my life on the fact that if my hope is in him and in his promise, then he will not put me to shame, or my hope will not be put to shame. Okay, so far so good. When adverse circumstances come into our lives, then we can glory because we know these three things. However, it just seems that the whole thing is so clinical, doesn't it? It seems to do violence to the person that I am. It seems to disregard the fact that God deliberately made me an emotional creature with nerves and deep feelings which hurt when tribulation comes along. It seems to be an unnatural expectation, and it cuts right across the way that God made me. But you see, we haven't finished the sentence yet, have we? And the sting or the power of it is in its tail. Verse 5 again. And hope maketh not ashamed, because the love of God is shed abroad in our hearts by the Holy Ghost, who is given unto us. Now, John tells us that God is love. He also tells us in another place that the Holy Spirit is God. And therefore, it's logical to suppose that when he takes up his residence within the heart of the believer, love, the love of God, is shed abroad in that believer's heart. And that love is more than a warm feeling. That love is something that assures us that God is there to support us. It tells us that he is now our shepherd and we should not want. It tells us that he will make us to lie down in green pastures and lead us beside the still waters. It's a love that tells us that even though we walk through the valley of the shadow of death, we need not fear, because he's there to guide and to protect us. And you see, that sort of thing does minister to our emotions, doesn't it? It makes us realize that God does know what we are and how we feel. It does recognize our human weakness and the sensitive nature of our makeup. You see, what do you think Jesus meant when he said, "Come unto me, all ye who labor and are heavy laden, and I will give you rest"? Did he mean that he would leave us naked to our enemies and disregard our emotional nature, our emotional identity? No, not at all. Rest in the midst of adversity can be produced as we rest in him and allow him to live his life through us and allow him to take care of it and to protect us. He's someone who is stronger than any foe, more reliable than any hero, and more understanding than any human counselor. And the scope of that love is spread out for us in those next three verses. Verse 6. For when we were yet without strength, in due time Christ died for the ungodly. For scarcely for a righteous man would one die, and yet perhaps for a good man some would even dare to die. But God commends his love toward us in that while we were yet sinners, Christ died for us. You see, the Lord Jesus did not see some glimmer of goodness in man, as some would have us to believe, a glimmer that just needed to be fanned into life by some heroic act or some great example. He knew better than that. He knew more than any other the totally hopeless situation that man occupied, because he knew more than any other the holiness of God. And by an act of infinite grace and self-sacrifice, he deliberately took upon himself human flesh, and he came down here to die in our place. That was the highest expression of selfless love that the world has ever seen. Could never be bettered. And if he would go to those lengths for us while we were his enemies, then we certainly need not fear that he will abandon us now we are his children. We don't need to worry about that. We can trust him. We can rely upon him. Okay, then, with that as background, we're ready to go into this beautiful passage that follows. Verse 9, much more then, being now justified by his blood, we shall be saved from wrath through him. For if when we were his enemies, we were reconciled to God by the death of his son, much more, having been reconciled, we shall be saved by his life. And not only so, but we also joy in God through our Lord Jesus Christ, by whom we now have received the atonement. What I want you to see in this passage is that justification and reconciliation are both in the past tense, and salvation is in the future tense. We were justified, therefore we shall be saved. You see, the reconciliation of man to God took place on the cross. 2 Corinthians 5:19 tells us that. It was a one-time thing. It was a historical fact that took place. However, salvation is a continuing process. It'll not come to its climax until we finally stand before God in the glory. That's the glory that we're hoping for and which we can rely upon absolutely. When we shall be in our new bodies and look upon him with new eyes. The event which in Ephesians 1:14 is described as the redemption of the purchased possession. Peter talks about this in similar terms in his first letter. He says in verse 5, he speaks of believers who are kept by the power of God through faith unto salvation, ready to be revealed in the last time. And the principle is the same in both instances, isn't it? Although in God's sight and records we are already justified, we are already reconciled, the process itself has not yet been completed because we're still here in our mortal bodies and we're still subject to tribulation. We're still here. That doesn't mean there's any doubt about our salvation. None at all. That was paid for once for all at the cross. We were sealed by the Holy Spirit, who is the earnest of our inheritance. Really, that was the thrust of verse 1 of this same chapter, wasn't it? Having been justified, we have peace with God. That's something we've got. We have peace. That's already settled. And our faith in the finished work of Christ on the cross gives us access into God's glory. Right now, here on earth, we have access into his glory, into his presence, wherein we stand. And as we stand in this position of grace, we can rejoice in the glory which one day will be ours. That's future. But it's rather obvious that it's not yet ours because we're still here. And therefore, the climax of salvation is still future. And it'll only be completed when we are forever with the Lord. Now, the agent, notice this, that the agent that completes the process is not the death of Christ, but the life of Christ. What Paul calls in Colossians 1:27, Christ in us, the hope of glory. Christ in us now, the hope of glory in the future. He is our hope. And because he is in us now, we can be assured of the glory and the climax of our salvation there in the future. It's Christ's life in us that works out our salvation. It's what Major Thomas calls the saving life of Christ. All right? That's why we're told to relax in him and to trust him to live out his life in us. Our position before God is made possible because we are in him. Our power to live the Christian life here on earth is made possible because he is in us. We are in him, he is in us. We're saved because we are in him, we are empowered because he is in us, all right? However, it's our position in Christ that the Apostle Paul focuses on in this passage. Christ in us is multiplied many times, isn't it? Christ is in you, Christ is in me, Christ is in the next person. So that is multiplied as many times as there are believers in this world. However, the term we are in Christ narrows it down to one, doesn't it? There are many of us, only one of Christ. And so we're coming down now to one, the many of us. And throughout this passage, you'll notice these two words coming up over and over again. One and many. And the principle of the many being either condemned or made righteous because of the activities of the one is what I want us to take away this morning from our service here. Verse 12. Wherefore, as by one man sin entered into the world, and death by sin, so death passed upon all men, for that all have sinned. And obviously the one man there was Adam, wasn't he? He and Eve were the human race at that time. God holds the man responsible. It's to the man that the command was given, and it's through man that the bloodline is traced from that day onto this. And therefore, every one of us is in Adam when he sinned. We were in him when he sinned, all right? Consequently, he sinned as our representative. He was our federal head, so to speak. You see, we're not sinners because we inherited a sinful nature from Adam. We are constituted sinners because we were in him when he fell. And because he sinned, we were made sinners because we are in him, or were in him at that time. It'd be nice if contracts signed by parents were cancelled out when the parents died, wouldn't it? But unfortunately, they're not. They're binding on heirs and successors. Try explaining to the bank that the mortgage no longer exists because the mortgagee has died. They won't play ball, I'm afraid. Now, the King James is wrong here. The NIV has it right. The last phrase of verse 12 should not be, for all have sinned, perfect tense, but rather, all sinned, past tense. When did they sin? When Adam sinned. You sinned when Adam sinned. Would you turn with me to Hebrews chapter 11? Here the same principle is of inherited responsibility is illustrated. Verse 9. And as I may so say, Levi also, who receives tithes, paid tithes to Abraham, for he was yet in the loins of his father when Melchizedek met him. What does that mean? Well, it means that Levi was the tribe which God set aside for the priesthood, isn't it? The priests receive tithes from the people. But Paul says that they paid tithes to a greater priest whose name was Melchizedek. But Levi had not yet been born when Melchizedek lived. So how could he have paid tithes to Melchizedek? Well, he was deemed by God to already be in Abraham, his father, when Abraham paid tithes to Melchizedek. Therefore, Levi paid the tithes. So Levi was in Abraham, and therefore he paid tithes because Abraham paid them for him. You were in Adam, and because Adam sinned, you've become a sinner. Representation. Now, it's an important principle because eventually our salvation depends on it. It's very important that we understand this. Now, back to Romans 5 and verse 13. For until the law, sin was in the world, but sin is not imputed where there is no law. Nevertheless, death reigned from Adam to Moses, even over them who had not sinned after the similitude of Adam's transgression, who is the figure of him that was to come. This is kind of heavy stuff, isn't it? But it's here we have to go through it, you see. We come out into plain water another time. Now you notice that's a parenthetical passage. It just doesn't close until verse 10. It's too long. So we'll stop here for a moment and get the idea of what Paul is saying. God said to Adam, only of the tree of the knowledge of good and evil thou shalt not eat, for in the day that thou eat thereof thou shalt surely die. He said that to Adam. He didn't say that to anybody else. He didn't say it to Cain or to Abel or to Noah or to Abraham or to anyone else in history. It's shut up to Adam. That's what he said to Adam. Nor did God give any more commands to man until the time of Moses, as far as his living was concerned. So the people who lived between Adam and Moses were not under any law. And as we've seen previously, where there's no law, you can't break it. Try breaking a law that isn't there. It's very difficult. Personal sin was in the world during that time between Adam and Moses. It's a long time. And personal sin was there. Just a casual reading of Genesis makes that clear. But it was not charged to the people's account. Imputed there in verse 13 is not the same word that's used so often in chapter 4. It's only used twice in the New Testament, once here and once in Philemon 18, where the Apostle Paul suggests that the misdeeds of the converted slave Onesimus should be charged to Paul's account. It's the only other time it's used. So the principle that Paul is laying down here is that the people who lived between Adam and Moses were in bondage to death. They died. They were spiritually dead because of the sin of Adam, and they were dying physically as their generations went by. Not because they had sinned, though they obviously did from time to time, but because Adam had sinned for them many, many years ago. And they were held responsible for it. Now, if you reverse that principle, it's still valid. And so verse 15, for not as the offense, so also is the gift. It's a bit clumsy. The NIV says, but the gift is not like the trespass. He's comparing here. Paul is making a comparison between the two, making a contrast between the sinner and the Savior. Right? Adam and Christ. So verse 15 again. But the gift is not like the trespass. For if through the offense of one many be dead, much more the grace of God and the gift by grace, which is by one man, Jesus Christ, hath abounded unto many. The whole human race was dead spiritually and died physically, solely through the offense of one man. But the gift of God, motivated by his grace, reversed the process. Everyone became sinners because of the misdoing of one man. And as the race multiplied, so death multiplied. But in the fullness of time, God acted on man's behalf while man was still a sinner. And he sent forth one man to represent the many. And just as all men became sinners because Adam fell, so all men are potentially justified because the second Adam prevailed. All it takes is faith. For as in Adam all die, even so in Christ shall all be made alive. I wonder, are you in Christ this morning? Have you trusted him as your Savior? A bit like an egg timer, isn't it? The old-fashioned egg timer. The many are in the top, but they all have to come down through that one little space into the bottom. One grain at a time. And that's how it is that you and I come to know Christ as Savior, isn't it? We don't come in hordes, we don't come in crowds, we come individually, one at a time. And the only way through is through that bottleneck. And the only way through into salvation is through the one, the Lord Jesus Christ. There is no other way. On the other side is joy. On the other side is hope. On the other side is what we've been singing about this morning. But the only way through is the one who died for the many. Do you know him? Shall we pray together? Our Heavenly Father, we just want to thank you and praise you for your goodness to us. We thank you for the fact that in the fullness of time you sent forth your Son, that whosoever believeth in him might not perish, but might have everlasting life. And we pray, Lord, that your blessing will be upon each one of us now, and if there's anyone here who has not made that decision, that they might do so, that they might have the joy and the hope and the assurance that only you can give. We ask it in Jesus' name. Amen. This program is brought to you each week at this time by Seed Time Ministries, a non-profit organization designed to encourage you in your faith. 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There you'll find details of this ministry and information to help you with your Bible study. And now until this same time next week, this is Ashley Day saying goodbye.

Good evening, ladies and gentlemen. Welcome to the Choi Family Radio Ministry program, and this is Sarah Choi. We have some exciting schedule ahead of us for the next half hour. We will present you with some of your all-time favorite hymns sung by David and Hannah Choi. And for today's program, I thought it would be good to talk about the cross of Jesus Christ. So I will tell you some stories and testimonies in relation to the cross, and I hope that today's program will encourage, uplift, and comfort you. Now we have David and Hannah singing Down at the Cross.

A Dutch painter Rembrandt is called the painter of light. He was a devout Christian. The raising of the cross is one of his masterpiece paintings. It is paintings of people trying to stand the cross up vertically after nailing Jesus on it. While Jesus was shedding his blood in pain and agony on the cross, a crowd of people were standing it up to point to heaven. When we take a close look at this picture, we will see a character in a blue hat as part of the crowd who stood beside the soldiers. Rembrandt painted himself as a character in the crowd. By painting himself beside the soldiers, Rembrandt was publicly confessing that Jesus was crucified because of his sin, and that he was equally guilty of crucifying Jesus. And it is true. Each one of us have crucified Jesus. And do you know why? It is because Jesus died for each of our sins. It is because Jesus was pierced for each of our transgressions. This is why it is each of us who crucified Jesus.

The Navigators is a worldwide Christian parachurch organization whose main purpose is to train Christians with Bible studies. The president of the Navigators visited Hong Kong and met a Chinese minister's couple. He visited their house, and the husband and wife were around 60 years old. They were so close and loving that they were holding each other's hands all the time, looking at each other's eyes and smiling, and they looked very happy. They did everything together when they worshipped, when they served tea to their guests, and even when they went to the kitchen to get something. The president of the Navigators was amazed how they could keep their passion love for so long, and there was a story behind it. The Chinese minister said, "We recently moved from the mainland China to Hong Kong 30 years ago, and I was a Bible college student, and we were engaged. I was arrested by the communists the day before our wedding day. They put me into prison and told me that they would not approve me to become a minister and church leader. Knowing that the next day was my wedding day, they said that they would let me go if I denied Jesus Christ. But I could not deny Jesus even if I could not marry my fiancé. He had to stay in prison, and they allowed his fiancé to visit him only once a year. But she was also a woman of strong faith, a good disciple of Jesus too. And she would come and pray with tears, holding his hands. She said to him, 'Never give up your faith, hold on to your faith.' The man said, 'Honey, I don't know when I will be released. You need to meet somebody else.' But she said, 'It is you that I love.' And after a short visit, there was another year of waiting. They met once a year, and a year, 5 years, and 10 years have passed away. And the communists tried to lure him to change his mind by saying that they would let him go immediately only if he denied Jesus once when he met her. But during the 5 minutes of visitation, they encouraged each other, saying, 'I will stay strong in the Lord.' The lady said, 'Do not comply with them. Hold on to your faith.' 5 years, 10 years, 20 years, and 30 years passed. His hair turned white. They severely persecuted him in prison, beating him up, mixing up his meal with stone powder, and so on. His teeth and his stomach were severely damaged. The prison warden finally concluded that it was no use for them to keep him in prison. He was released after 30 years, and he married his fiancée, who waited for him for 30 years. They exiled to Hong Kong as a newly wed couple. A minute or even a second was very, very precious for them. They would not waste any time. They were always together, smiling at each other. And they were waiting for each other for 30 years. And this waiting may have been a cross for them to bear."

Let me tell you about this man called Jae Bong-gu. He is a Korean man that was convicted as a murderer killing a family with an axe in 1963. This was a real surprise for all the people, but he received the Lord Jesus later and became a totally new person before he was executed. Now, Mr. Ko lost his parents when he was little. His life as an orphan was hard and toilsome. Ko had been enlisted and became a soldier, and he helped around the house of an important man, and his name was Park, and he was in a high position. So Ko was doing all the house chores for Mr. Park. And Ko was always poor and hungry, so one day he saw some groceries and food in Park's kitchen. He stole some but caught by the maid, who told on him. Ko was arrested and was convicted for stealing out of court material, and he was put into prison for 6 months. He was outrageously angered. He thought, "I stole only a small amount of food. Why did he beat me up and put me in prison?" He became a convicted criminal for that, being in prison for 6 months. He was seized by unspeakable anger, hatred, and revenge thoughts. He came out of prison and was transferred to another military camp, and he was so full of anger that he could not even sleep. And Ko decided to take an axe and went to Mr. Park's house in the middle of the night, since he knew all about them and their house very well. So he killed all six members of the family there with an axe, including the maid. But on the next morning, Ko found out that it was not the Park's family whom he had killed that night before. Park had left the post a month before, and Ko killed the family of Mr. Lee, who recently had assumed the position of Mr. Park. And Ko was arrested and was sentenced to death. Now that he had nothing to do except waiting for death, and he became more violent. And one day, the prison warden was looking through the bars to check on him. Ko rushed to him and poked his eyes off the warden with his fingers. No one would want to go near him. But Deacon Cook Sun-an visited him at the prison, preaching about the Jesus Christ and handing him a Bible. At first, Ko threw it away, yelling at An, "Well, I'm dying soon. Why are you doing this to me? Go away." And one day he opened to pick up a Bible, and he met the living Lord Jesus while he was reading the Bible. And Ko felt the kind of love which he had never experienced in his life. He came to know the Lord through the Bible. Being so captivated by reading the Bible, he read through the Bible one day, and he was too immersed in reading the Bible, he forgot to even eat. He read the Bible, weeping and singing hymns. Then he decided to preach the gospel for the rest of his life. He went about prison cells preaching the gospel. He said, "If I had read the Bible and believed in Jesus, I would have never killed the innocent people who were sound asleep. But I give thanks to God for pouring His grace on me, a wretched sinner like me, saving me, and I will now go to heaven when I die." And he says, "Dear brothers, God has given you a chance to turn to Him by repenting of your sins. So do not spend your time hesitating. Read the Bible yourself and test whether my words are right or wrong. For the kingdom of God is not a matter of talk, but the power." Until he was executed on 10th March 1964, he preached the gospel to his fellow inmates, bringing 1,800 of them to the Lord. The day of his execution came, and the executioner asked him what he wanted to say before he passed away. And in reply of this, Ko proclaimed John 3:16, "For God so loved the world that
his only one and Son, that whoever believes in him shall not perish but have eternal life. He then sang a hymn, "Pass me not, a gentle Saviour, hear my humble cry. While on others thou art calling, do not pass me by. Saviour, Saviour, hear my humble cry. While on others thou art calling, do not pass me by." And then Cole finished this song and quietly went to be with the Lord.

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Hi there, this is Teddy Docherty, inviting you to join me for a time of hope, inspiration, and encouragement in word and music. Let's begin today with Amy Grant and Vince Gill singing Nothing But the Blood of Jesus.

Here's Tommy Wynette. It is no secret what God can do. Isn't that so true? What he's done for others, he will do for you.

When you're facing a trial, or experiencing a test, or an attack, and you know ahead of time that Jesus has already deprived it of its ability to conquer you, you can endure it. You can go through it with your head up high. You can go through it with faith in your heart and a joy in your step. In the world, you have tribulation and trials and distresses and frustrations. Jesus said, but be of good cheer. Take courage. Be confident, certain, undaunted, for I have overcome the world. I have deprived it of power to harm you and have conquered it for you. That's John 16:33 in the Amplified Bible. We have been given up too quickly. We've been prone just to back off too quickly. Jesus is saying that he has already deprived your old habit of its ability and its right to conquer you or destroy you. Don't magnify how hard it is to overcome the habit. Don't major on it. Major on the solution. Major on the answer. Major on what the Word of God says. Philippians 4:13, I can do all things through Christ which strengtheneth me. One major ingredient in defeating old habits is patience. Being patient means

things being consistent, non-changing, constant, saying the same thing, whether you feel good or bad. The scripture says, "For I am the Lord, I change not." Malachi 3:6. There's no variableness of changing in him. God is the same. Jesus Christ the same yesterday and today and forever. Hebrews 13 verse 8. That means he acts the same way whether the circumstances are good or bad. With most Christians, you don't have to ask them if they're going through a trial. You can smell the fire when they come through the door. You don't have to ask some Christians, are you in the lion's den? You can see the claw marks. If you don't see them, they will show you. Have you seen my scars? The doctor said I had the worst case he had ever seen. They're going to write about me in the books, you know. But don't talk about how hard it is to overcome. Stop magnifying the struggle, the pain, the aches, and the tension. Instead, magnify the word and the anointing that destroys every yoke and removes every burden. We need to be like the Apostle Paul. He was confident. He was fully persuaded that God was able to deliver him. No habit that comes your way has the right or the ability to conquer you. Jesus has deprived it of its ability to overcome you. Just as God was able to deliver Paul, he is able to deliver you today.

This is Teddy Doherty thanking you for joining me. Please join me again next week at the same time. And remember, God's not through blessing you, and God's not through using you.

From Coleraine in County Londonderry, we present Let the Bible Speak. It's good to have you join us today as we spend 15 minutes around the Word of God, preaching Christ in all His fullness to men and women in all their need.

0: And this is Leslie Curran saying hello and welcome in the Saviour's name. I'm glad you've taken time to tune in and join us once again. And bringing God's message to us today is the Reverend John Greer.
1: Again, I want to turn your attention to this wonderful verse concerning David, which we read in 2 Samuel 12, verse 12. And the verse says, "And David said unto Nathan, I have sinned against the Lord. And Nathan said unto David, The Lord also hath put away thy sin, thou shalt not die." David is a man of God. In Scripture, wherever he is in view, we are reading of someone who was godly, who was known for his likeness to the Lord. But there was a period in David's life when he fell into deep and dark sin. And I refer to the time of his adultery with Bathsheba. The Lord has recorded that for us. God does not, when he seeks to warn others, God does not cover up or hide the sins of even the choicest of his saints. But he makes them known as beacons of warning to those who read of the life story of a man like David in times after he lived. And therefore, when we read the story of David, we find that there's this solemn warning to our own hearts concerning that particular sin of which this man was guilty. And therefore we come to look at this text again. We began by noticing David's penitence, and we have considered the confession in his penitence, and that confession was in the words, "I have sinned against the Lord." He was a broken man, and he no doubt expressed himself brokenly and penitently. And in doing so, he confessed the sin of which he was guilty against the Lord. And I'm therefore just reminding you that confession of sin is part of true repentance. Confession of sin is not only the admission of transgression, but the recognition that the one who is guilty deserves the wrath of God and the just punishment of God. Is to recognize that the Lord already knows all about the sin that has been committed. In the New Testament, the word for confess means to say the same thing. That is, to say the same as God has already determined about us and our sin. And therefore, if there is not true confession in genuine penitence, the sinner is alleging that God is dishonest, that his verdict is not true. If you will be saved, then let there be honest, genuine confession before the Lord. Proverbs 28, verse 13, "He that covereth his sins shall not prosper, but whoso confesseth and forsaketh them shall have mercy." Oh, my friend, if you wish to be right with God, if you want to be saved, or if you're a backslider and you see your need of restoration, then come before the Lord with true brokenness and confess your sins openly and honestly before him. There's also clarity here in his penitence. David cried, "I have sinned against the Lord." In actual fact, he had sinned against many others. Bathsheba, Uriah, her husband, his own family, even all of Israel. But first and foremost, he had sinned against the Lord. And therefore, there's the clarity of his penitence. "I have sinned against the Lord." And once more, as I said last week, when you turn to Psalm 51, which was written after Nathan went and confronted David about his sin, you will find that he says this, "Against thee only have I sinned, and done this evil in thy sight." Now, David was overwhelmed with the thought and with the consciousness that he had sinned against the Lord, and therefore in his penitence he cries out with great clarity, "I have sinned against the Lord." You see, he saw that his sin was inexcusable. Indeed, when you look at his own words in 2 Samuel 12, you'll notice that David was a man who knew the law of God. We find in verse 5, after Nathan has spoken to David and delivered the parable about the little ewe lamb, how the rich man took the poor man's lamb and killed it and used it instead of taking one of his own flock. David responded very angrily because at that point he did not know that the parable was against himself. And he said, "As the Lord liveth, the man that hath done this shall surely die, and he shall restore the lamb fourfold." Now those words, "he shall restore the lamb fourfold," come right from the book of Exodus 22, verse 1. And therefore David knew the law. He knew what it taught and the consequences that it actually stipulated with regard to sin. And therefore, on this case, or in this case, and on this occasion, when he had taken another man's wife, his sin was inexcusable. He had sinned against light, and he had sinned against knowledge. His sin was also marked by ingratitude, because God told him that when he had made him king, he would have given him anything that he wanted or needed. And therefore, he sinned against that background of God's great provision for him, and yet he was totally ungrateful. He did not need to have Bathsheba, because already he was a married man, and therefore he was violating the very goodness of God toward him, and he was deeply ungrateful. And then his sin was also exacerbated by his insensitivity, because for at least 9 months David had shown no genuine thought for the one against whom he had sinned, that is the Lord God. Whatever religious activity he had gone through during that time, it was sham, it was hypocrisy. And therefore, in his penitence, there was the clarity of his recognition of his hard, insensitive, unfeeling heart. And he comes before the Lord and he confesses clearly and plainly what he actually had done and how he had sinned against the Lord in such an inexcusable, ungrateful, and insensitive way. My friend, you must also confess your sin to the Lord, and in the very same manner, because you are guilty of sinning against light. You know God's word, you know the gospel, you know the repercussions that sin will always bring, and yet you go on and you stubbornly pursue your wickedness. You're ungrateful for all that the Lord has done in your life by giving you food and sunlight and all that you have. It all comes from a good God who in his common mercy and grace toward men provides for them all that they need. And then there is insensitivity. Oh, you have shut your heart against the Lord. You have disregarded his word and his calls. And if you've ever prayed, if you've ever done anything at all of that kind, it has just been an empty formality. You need to come before the Lord with penitence and with clarity cry out, "I have sinned against the Lord." And then what was it that brought about David's penitence? What was the cause of it? Well, it was brought about as the result of the delivery of the parable of the little ewe lamb. I've already mentioned that and explained to you what Nathan said to David. He came and told him the story of a poor man who had this lamb, which was so dear to him, it was like a daughter to him. There was a rich man who had all kinds of herds and flocks and wanted for nothing. But there came a day when a traveller came to the rich man. Instead of the rich man making him a meal out of one of his own flock, he took the poor man's lamb and he slew it. And when David heard that, at first he believed it was an actual case of events, and he condemned the injustice of the rich man, and he said, "This man will surely die." And at that point, Nathan then responded with words that went like a dagger to David's heart, "Thou art the man." It was that particular statement that broke David's heart. That exposure of his sin through the parable of the unjust death of the lamb. And I would say to you that just as that caused David's penitence, so it is, my friend, the fact of the unjust death of Christ at the hands of sinners that will cause the heart of man to be penitent and to be broken? Is it nothing to you that the Lord Jesus Christ suffered as he did? Is it nothing to you that he bore in his own body the sin of a great multitude that cannot be numbered? Is it nothing to you that he agonized under the wrath of God, that he bled, that he was broken, that his soul was rent asunder with grief? Does it not mean anything to you? Does it not move your heart? Does it not bring a tear to your eye? Does it not cause your soul to be stirred within you that the Lord Jesus suffered so for the sake of sinners? Oh, I trust it will stir your heart, and that thereby you'll be brought to penitence and to brokenness, and that you will fall down in grief before God and confess your sin and cry to him. Notice here David's pardon, because the words come back, "The Lord hath put away thy sin." And the words there, "put away," mean to pass over. And therefore, David was being told that the Lord was going to pass over his sin and not look on it so as to bring it up and condemn David for it. He was going to pass over it. And there is the whole idea and concept of pardon. Pardon is really that which involves the covering of our sin. And there's only one power and virtue that covers sin, and that is the power and the virtue of the blood of Jesus Christ. It covers sin. It conceals sin, and God no longer sees it, but grants release to the guilty one. My friend, notice the promise then, "Thou shalt not die." David knew that he should die, that he deserved to die, but the answer, the promise came, "Thou shalt not die." My friend, let me urge you this day to go to Jesus Christ. You deserve to die, and so do I, that is, eternally in hell. But Christ has died, and there's pardon with God. And may you this day seek the Saviour and not come into judgment, but pass from death unto life. May the Lord write his word on your heart.
0: 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May the Lord richly bless you. And don't forget to tune in on this same station at the same time next week, when once again we turn to the Scriptures and let the Bible speak.

One day when heaven was filled with his praises, one day when sin was as black as could be, Jesus came forth to be born of a virgin. Dwelt amongst men, my example is he. One day they led him up Calvary's mountain. One day they nailed him to die on the tree. Suffering anguish, despised and rejected, bearing our sins, my Redeemer is he. One day they left him alone in the garden. One day he rested from suffering free. Angels came down o'er his tomb to keep vigil. Hope of the hopeless, my Saviour is he. One day the grave could contain him no longer. One day the stone rolled away from the door. Then he arose. Over death he had conquered. Now is ascended, my Lord, evermore. One day the trumpet will sound for his coming. One day the skies with his glory will shine. Wonderful day, my beloved ones bringing. Glorious Saviour, this Jesus is mine.

The Bible reading consists of some very positive words from Jesus. We find them in the Gospel according to St. John in chapter 14 and 16. Jesus said, "Peace I leave with you, my peace I give you. I do not give to you as the world gives. So do not let your hearts be troubled, and do not be afraid. I have told you these things so that in me you may have peace. In this world you will have trouble, but take heart, I have overcome the world." In the 14th century, the very southern tip of the African continent was called the Cape of Storms, named that by the Portuguese sailors who were the first navigators to explore that area. Many ships were wrecked on that coast because of the mountainous seas whipped up by the frequent storms. Storms caused by the collision of the two oceans, the Indian and the South Atlantic, that meet at that area. The Cape of Storms was later renamed to its present-day title, the Cape of Good Hope, because it opened up the way to the lucrative trade route from Europe to India. Any ship caught in a severe storm cannot possibly escape the battering it experiences. However, for a submarine, the situation is entirely different. Just 100 feet below the surface, there's an absolute calm, even though the surface may be whipped up by 60-foot high waves. Submarine crews have a term for this totally calm area. They call it the cushion of the sea. All a submarine has to do to escape from a storm is to submerge the short distance down to the cushion of the sea. It finds a total calm there, completely unaffected by the storm raging above. In our lives, we cannot avoid storms as we journey through life. Storms of all kinds, stress, illness, tragedy, financial pressures. But the Bible tells us that it's really possible to experience a deep peace, even in the midst of the storms that life inevitably brings. One of the titles given to Jesus in the Bible is the Prince of Peace. When we know the Prince of Peace in our own lives, we experience not only peace with God, but also the peace of God in every situation in our lives, especially in the storms.

This week I'm taking a reading from the precious Word of God, and the word is, "If thou seek him, he will be found of thee." If you seek God, he will be found of you. This is a conditional promise. If. The little word if puts the whole verse into operation. If you seek him, he will be found of you. And that puts a tremendous responsibility upon the individual to make sure, absolutely sure, that they will, in no doubt, go and seek God Almighty. If you seek him, he will be found of you. What a tremendous responsibility that is. If thou, it's an individual promise. Regardless who you are, or how deep or how shallow into sin you may have fallen, there are no limitations to its great reward. The verse says what it means, and it means what it says. And thank God it means you. If you seek him, he will be found of you. That's a tremendous responsibility, and also a tremendous opportunity. If you seek him, he will be found of you. Let's look at this little word, seek. It's an interesting word. Christ, in the rock-hewn pulpit, he quoted a tremendous verse, and he says, "Ask, and ye shall receive. Seek, and ye shall find. Knock, and it shall be opened." Seeking is the center one. Three is the number of completeness, and the central one in this verse is the one of all importance. "Ask and ye shall receive, seek and ye shall find, knock and it shall be opened." Seek is the one of all importance. And the central one is explained by the first and by the last. Seeking has two ingredients, asking and knocking. It is a persistent asking, linked to a persistent knocking. Seeking is a persistent asking, linked to a persistent knocking. Going on, and will not take no for an answer. That is real biblical seeking. If you seek him, he will be found of you. The threefold seeking to the triune God. God the Father, God the Son, and God the Holy Spirit. A seeking for a triune God. If you seek him, not anybody else. Not looking to anyone else. The Bible says it is better to trust in God rather than to put your trust in anyone in this life. If you seek him. There are many who have gone out to search for peace of mind and tranquility in thousands of different places and to thousands of different people. But to go to God Almighty. God Almighty says, "Look unto me and be saved, all the ends of the world. For he says, I am God and there is none else," or no one else. If you have God in your life, you have a tremendous blessing indeed. If by faith you have recognized that the Lord Jesus Christ has died on the cross for you, and you have received him as your personal Savior, you are a Christian. If you haven't, you're not. And it's so important to follow God with all your heart and soul and mind. If thou seek him, not anybody else. To understand the reality and the power of this person, who is almighty in power, who is all-knowing, and if thou seek him, you will find him. The Bible tells us about Mary and Joseph, and they had supposed that Christ was in the company. And it's a tremendous in-depth study, and someday I'm going to do a message on it, on the reality of the lost person.
Christ. They supposed him to be in the company, but he was not in the company. He was out of the company, and he was away doing his Father's business. And there are many who they suppose that God Almighty is there, but to them he is lost, and they do not recognize it nor realize it. If you seek him, they supposing him to be in the company, but he wasn't. Could that be said, perhaps, of you, the lost Christ? If you seek him, he will be found of you. The Lord Jesus Christ is a living person who will be found by you if you seek him. There are many who have barricaded the way to Christ with religion and with all the trappings of religion. Instead of clearing the way to the cross, they have hindered the way to the cross. Christ, he says, learn of me. He says, for my yoke is easy and my burden is light. Ask and you will receive. Seek and you will find. Knock and it shall be opened to you. He will be found of you. This is a sure promise. Salvation is not a thing, it's a person. He, the Bible says, is your salvation, the living Saviour. The Bible says he is made unto us wisdom, righteousness, and sanctification and redemption. And those are the things that you need. Wisdom, you need to know the way. He can be your guiding star. He says, I will instruct you and teach you in the way that you must go, either by prosperity and adversity or by peace and confusion. The Bible says, in the day of prosperity be joyful, but in the day of adversity consider. God will give you wisdom, and that's what you need in this life, knowing what God likes and knowing what God hates, and knowing how to maintain the peace of God, which passes all understanding, in your hearts. The Bible says, happy is the man who keeps the law of God in his heart, that he will not sin against God. You need wisdom and righteousness. The Bible says Christ is our righteousness. If ye seek him, all these things will come to you. Sanctification. What does sanctification mean? It means to be made holy. There are those in religion who, instead of making people holy by signposting them to Christ, they have made them great sinners by turning the truth of God Almighty into a great lie. Many have been deceived, many have been hurt, many have been lost, and many have missed out in finding Christ because they were searching in the wrong place among the wrong people. Christ is only a prayer away. He alone can make you holy. The Bible says, without holiness, no one can get into heaven. Redemption. You need to be redeemed. You need to be bought back to God from the slave market of sin. The Bible says, to those who receive Christ, you are redeemed not with corruptible things such as silver or gold, but with the precious blood of Christ. The price has already been paid to set you free from the slave market of sin by the precious blood of Christ. Receive Christ and walk free in the paths of his righteousness for his name's sake. If you seek him, he will be found of you. When St. Paul wrote, Christ has made unto us wisdom and righteousness and sanctification and redemption, he was summing up the Gospels. Matthew is the great Gospel that reveals Christ as wisdom. There were wise men who were seeking and searching for Christ. They were out of the way, but they saw a star, and these were wise men that God had imparted directing wisdom to. And these were astronomers who had studied the stars for years, but they noticed a different star, and they followed that star. And the Bible explains so clearly that God Almighty used that to guide them to the blessed Lord Jesus Christ.
And they said, Where is he that is born King of the Jews? For we have seen his star. They travelled a long way. They asked, Where is he that is born King of the Jews? These were very clever men who got the guidance direct from God Almighty. Nothing at all to do with the rubbish stars that we hear about today. This was a divine revelation, and it was accurate, and it was divine guidance. Matthew is the gospel of wisdom, telling us about the wise man who built his house on the rock and all the rest of that. Mark explains the great missionary heart of the Lord Jesus Christ. Everywhere he has gone, he is making sinful people righteous. Mark is the gospel of righteousness. He came not to call the righteous, but sinners to repentance. Luke's gospel is the gospel of sanctification. Everywhere in Luke's gospel you find where Christ was, he was making people holy. Where does it begin? It all begins in the temple, with Zacharias proclaiming the promise of John the Baptist, the great gospel of sanctification. And by the way, it talks about great women who were set apart by God. There's more women mentioned in the book of Luke than any other book in the Bible. Women that were set apart for God Almighty. The Blessed Virgin Mary, Elizabeth, the mother of John the Baptist, and a catalogue of other good women. Luke's gospel has more to say about good women than any other book in the Bible. The book of Luke is a tremendous book indeed. And also you should note that the book of Luke begins with singing and it ends with singing. It starts in the temple with Zacharias and it ends with the people in the temple praising God. John's gospel is also a mighty book indeed. It is all about redemption. John's gospel is the gospel of redemption. Behold the Lamb of God that takes away the sin of the world. If you seek him, he will be found of you. And I encourage you to read those gospels in your search for Christ. Wisdom, righteousness, sanctification, and redemption, all summed up in the Gospels of Matthew, Mark, Luke, and John. Salvation is not a thing. Salvation is faith in the living Christ. The original word for salvation is translation. He has translated us out of the kingdom of darkness into the kingdom of his well-beloved Son. There is only one example of translation in the Bible. Enoch never saw death. He was translated. Christ is our great Saviour, and he is our great High Priest who intercedes for us before the Heavenly Father. Our names are graven on the hands of God Almighty, as Isaiah says, tattooed on the hands of God. His oath, his covenant, and his blood support me in the whelming flood. When all around my soul gives way, he then is all my hope and stay. I dare not trust the sweetest frame, but wholly lean on Jesus' name. Not trusting in any sweet frames of thought in your mind, but wholly leaning on Jesus' name. That is salvation.

and will not lie, and God will never go back on his word. To as many as receive Christ, they become the children of God. If you seek him, he will be found of you. And remember, he's only a prayer away. All you have to do is to come to him and confess your sins, believe that Jesus died on the cross for you, and receive him as your personal Savior. He will be found of you. And when you find him, walk with him, talk with him, and follow him with all your heart and soul and mind. And know the blessing of God with you in your life.

Great is thy faithfulness, O God, my Father. There is no shadow of turning with thee. Thou changest not. Thy compassions, they fail not. As thou hast been, thou forever wilt be. Pardon for sin and a peace that endureth, thine own dear presence to cheer and to guide, strength for today and bright hope for tomorrow, blessings all mine with 10,000 beside. Great is thy faithfulness, great is thy faithfulness. Morning by morning, new mercies I see. All I have needed, thy hand hath provided. Great is thy faithfulness, Lord, unto me.

Well, that's all we have time for in the Country Gospel Hour this week, but God willing, we'll be back again, same time, same place next week for another 60 minutes of country gospel music and another look at God's holy and precious word. Robbie concludes our gospel broadcast as usual. Praise Him on high. Praise Him.

Revelation chapter 10 is like a parenthesis and is one of many found in the book. A parenthesis is a pause or break in the text or storyline. Inside the parenthesis, there is an explanation which amplifies something which has just been written. Just as there is an interpretive parenthesis between the text of the sixth seal and the seventh seal, there is a similar parenthesis between the text of the sixth trumpet and the seventh trumpet. This parenthesis between the two trumpets extends from chapter 10, verse 1 to chapter 11, verse 13. In verse 15, the seventh angel sounds his trumpet. In this new vision, John is commissioned to prophesy again. The angel says to John, Revelation chapter 10, verse 11, "You must prophesy again before many people and nations and languages and kings." John's message is in two parts. Firstly, he predicts that the persevering witness of believers will bring them suffering. Secondly, he reveals the destiny of those who react antagonistically to the believers who witness for their Saviour. The message John is being given concerns the relationship between believers and unbelievers during the church age, culminating in the final judgment. Non-believers are punished by the trumpet judgments throughout the church age because they have persecuted believers in Jesus Christ. Following the parenthesis from Revelation chapter 11, verse 15, John continues to speak of the final trumpet judgment, the seventh trumpet. In this talk, we will consider the description of the mighty angel, the book in the hand of the angel, the angel and where he stands, and the angel and his command. Our reading for this talk is from Revelation chapter 10, verses 1 and 2, and verses 9 to 11. John saw another mighty angel coming down from heaven. He was robed in a cloud, with a rainbow above his head. His face was like the sun, and his legs were like fiery pillars. He was holding a little book, which lay open in his hand. He planted his right foot on the sea, and his left foot on the land. Verse 9. So I went to the angel and asked him to give me the little book. He said to me, "Take it and eat it. It will turn your stomach bitter, but in your mouth it will be as sweet as honey." I took the little book from the angel's hand and ate it. It tasted as sweet as honey in my mouth, but when I had eaten it, my stomach turned bitter. Then I was told, "You must prophesy again about many peoples, nations, languages, and kings." John states in Revelation chapter 10, verse 1, "I saw another mighty angel coming down from heaven." The contents of this chapter
revolve around this mighty angel and the book that he holds in his hand. The description of this mighty angel. John states four things about this angel. Firstly, he is surrounded with a cloud. Secondly, he has a rainbow over his head. Thirdly, his face is like the sun. And fourthly, his legs are like fiery pillars. The question is, who does this mighty angel represent? There are many references in chapter 10 of Revelation which link us back to Revelation chapter 5, where we read in verse 2 of a strong angel. This angel is not an ordinary angel. He is described as having divine attributes, attributes which are applied in Revelation only to God or Christ. This angel is clothed with a cloud. In the Old Testament, it is God alone who is said to come in the clouds, except in Daniel chapter 7, verse 13, where the subject is the Son of Man, the Lord. Revelation chapter 1, verse 7 states that Jesus Christ will come with clouds, and every eye shall see him. The Lord Jesus is also identified in Revelation chapter 1, verse 13, as the Son of Man who walks in the middle of the lampstands. The believers in the seven churches would have identified this angel as representative of God himself. In the Old Testament, the angel of the Lord appeared to Hagar, Abraham, to Moses, Gideon, to Manoah, and now in the New Testament to John the Apostle. Secondly, this angel has a rainbow around his head. Ezekiel also saw the glory of God in this fashion. Ezekiel chapter 1, verse 28, the appearance of the image of the glory of the Lord was like a rainbow on a rainy day. In Revelation chapter 4, verse 3, the one John saw sitting upon the throne had a rainbow around his head. There is another rainbow mentioned in Revelation chapter 10, reminding John of the greatness and glory of the one who is being revealed. Thirdly, this angel's face was like the sun. As John witnessed the Lord Jesus walking in the middle of the churches, the Lord's face was shining like the sun in its strength. Revelation chapter 1, verse 16. This is an exact copy of the words used in Matthew chapter 17, verse 2, when the Lord Jesus was transfigured in the presence of Peter, James, and John on a high mountain. His face shone as the sun. Revelation chapter 10 is another reminder for John of the glory of this mighty heavenly angel who comes down to him. Fourthly, the angel's feet
were like pillars of fire. This takes us back to Revelation chapter 1, verse 15, where John saw the Lord Jesus walking in the middle of the churches. His feet looked like fine brass burning in a furnace. The fact that the feet of this angel resembled pillars of fire reminds us of the presence of God with his people Israel in the wilderness. God appeared to his people as a pillar of cloud and a pillar of fire to protect them and guide them through the wilderness. Also, in Exodus chapter 19, verses 9 to 19, God revealed himself and his laws to Moses and the children of Israel at Mount Sinai. He revealed himself in a thick cloud and in fire. God spoke through thunder and the sound of a trumpet. These things are also seen in relation to this mighty angel. He was clothed with a cloud, and his feet looked like pillars of fire. He reveals to John God's plans for his people. The reference to God's presence with Israel in the wilderness is to emphasize that the same divine presence protects and guides faithful witnesses of the new Israel, the church, in this wilderness world. This protection is mentioned in the following chapters in Revelation by reference to the king of beasts, the lion. Revelation chapter 10, verse 3, this angel cried with a loud voice, like a lion roaring. Revelation chapter 5, the lion of the tribe of Judah is mentioned. Therefore, I conclude that this angel, in Revelation chapter 10, verse 1, is the divine angel of the Lord, Christ himself. Secondly, the book in the hand of the angel. Revelation chapter 10, verse 2, reveals that this angel had a small book opened in his hand. In this chapter, John is commissioned for God's work, just as Jeremiah and Ezekiel were commissioned to prophesy for God. The messages from Jeremiah and Ezekiel were directed towards Old Testament Israel. John directs his message to unrepentant, compromising elements of the visible church, New Israel. Notice that this book was open, unlike the book in Revelation chapter 5 that was sealed or closed. Only the Lamb was able to receive that book from God and open its seals. John is requested to take this little book that was opened and eat it. John found that it tasted sweet in his mouth, but it was bitter in his stomach, just as the angel had predicted. John was told to reveal the contents of this book. I suggest that the contents of this small book included references to the contents of Revelation chapters 11 to 16. These six chapters form the core of the book of Revelation.
I also make this suggestion because another prophetic commission is given to John in Revelation chapter 17, verses 1 to 3. A commission which triggers a new series of prophetic visions. We know from Revelation chapter 5 that the Lord Jesus received a scroll with seven seals from the hand of God. This scroll or book contained God's plans for judgment and redemption. Plans which were inaugurated by Christ's death and resurrection. This book also outlines Christ's sovereignty over history and the reign of Christ and the believers throughout the course of the church age and in the new cosmos. It also details Christ's protection for his people who suffer trials and his temporal and final judgments on the persecuting world. The small book in Revelation chapter 10 follows a similar pattern. Verse 7 informs us, "In the days when the seventh angel sounds his trumpet, God's hidden plan, which he announced to his servants, the prophets, will be completed." Thirdly, the angel and where he is standing. Revelation chapter 10 verse 2 informs us that he stood with his right foot upon the sea and his left foot upon the earth. Placing one's foot on something indicates sovereignty and control over what you're standing on. We have an example in Joshua chapter 10, verses 24 to 26. Joshua told the men of Israel to place their feet upon the necks of five captured kings. This action was symbolic in that Israel now controlled these kings and their kingdoms. The sea and the earth, where this mighty angel is standing, are also significant. Revelation chapter 13 verse 1 informs us of a beast that rises out of the sea. Revelation chapter 13 verse 11 tells us of another beast coming out of the earth. The angel standing upon the sea and the earth is teaching us pictorially that God is ultimately in control of the dragon, who is seen coming out of the sea, and the beast coming out of the earth. This angel also lifts his hand to heaven and makes an oath. The words mirror what God said to Moses in Deuteronomy chapter 32, verse 40. "I raise my hand to heaven and declare, as surely as I live forever, when I sharpen my glittering sword, I will take vengeance on my enemies and repay those that hate me." This oath acknowledges and confirms that God is sovereign over all. The mighty angel in Revelation chapter 10 swears by him that lives forever and ever and is the creator of the heaven and the earth and the sea and the things that are in them. There will be no more delay. The seventh angel will begin to sound his trumpet, and the mystery of God, which he declared to his servants the prophets, will be completed. The number seven is very important. When the seventh
and final seal is opened. The seventh and final trumpet is sounded. And the seventh and final bowl is poured out. Then the mystery of God will be finished. And the kingdoms of the world become the kingdoms of the Lord and his Christ. Revelation chapter 11, verse 15. Revelation chapter 16, verse 17. A voice from heaven said, "It is done. Every island flees away, and the mountains are not found. Time will cease to exist." In the context of the book of Revelation, this period must cover the church age and conclude with Christ's final coming. These verses speak of the end of time and history. When an angel appeared to Daniel and revealed the end times to him, Daniel chapter 12, verse 4, the angel said, "Daniel, keep these words secret and seal the book until the time of the end." Now John is told, when the seventh angel sounds his trumpet, the mystery of God will be revealed and finished. The prophecy in Daniel chapter 11, verse 29, to chapter 12, verse 13, will be fulfilled, and history will come to an end. The death, resurrection, and exaltation of Jesus Christ have triggered the latter days and the inevitable fulfillment of the prophecies from Daniel. The mighty angel is beginning to explain to John the when and the how. Details which Daniel was instructed to keep secret. John is being told that the latter days prophesied to Daniel have begun, and that the happenings during these days were set in motion by Christ's death and resurrection. Finally, the angel and his command. Revelation chapter 10, verse 8. John hears a voice from heaven. The angel which stands upon the sea and upon the earth has a little book in his hand. "Go and take the book." John obeys, he says. "I went to the angel and said to him, 'Give me the little book.'" The act of John taking the book from the angel has similar significance to the Lamb taking the book from the hand of God in Revelation chapter 5, verse 7. By taking and opening that book, the Lamb, the Lord Jesus, was symbolizing his newly gained authority. John's similar action shows that he participates in and identifies with Jesus' authority in executing judgment and redemption, although only Jesus has redeemed humanity and is sovereign over history. Chapter 11 of Revelation reveals that what is true of John as a prophet and of his victory through suffering is true of all believers in general. John receives a little book from the hand of the angel and accepts his commission, just as Ezekiel received his commission. Part of Ezekiel's commission was that he should eat the book. Ezekiel chapter 3, verse 1, "Eat the scroll and then speak to the house
of Israel. Ezekiel ate the scroll, and in his mouth it tasted sweet like honey, but in his stomach it was bitter. In Revelation, the angel who offered the little book to John indicated that he would have a similar experience. The words of this little book tasted sweet. God's words are sweet to believers as he communicates with them. The bitterness stems from the purpose of the book. Like Ezekiel, John was to announce judgment. God informed Ezekiel that only a remnant of Israel would respond in repentance. Most of those who would listen to the message were a rebellious people who would not respond. Ezekiel was warning Old Testament Israel. John is warning the church, the visible new Israel. John is warning the church against unbelief and compromise with the idolatrous world. This warning can also be applied to unbelievers. Remember that at this time, John was living in exile on the Isle of Patmos. The authorities thought they had silenced him. But the angel said to John, Revelation chapter 10, verse 11, "You must prophesy again to many peoples, nations, and kings." When John digested the words of this little book, it made his stomach bitter. John was being made aware of what was ahead for those who do not accept and respond to God's message. I will reveal more about God's message and what will happen to this world and those who dwell in it when we study Revelation chapters 11, 12, 13, and 14. When we, as believers, know what is ahead for those who are not saved, does it not cause bitterness and distress in our souls? It is sweet to know God's words and ways. It is sweet to know that all believers are part of God's plans. But it should be awful to think about what is ahead for all those who do not accept Jesus Christ as their Lord and Saviour. The Apostle Paul had a burning desire to see Israel, his own people and nation, saved. He said in Romans chapter 10, verse 1, "My heart's desire and prayer to God for Israel is that they would be saved." 1 Timothy chapter 2, verse 4, revealed God's desire for all mankind. God, our Saviour, will have all to be saved and to come to a knowledge of the truth. But all mankind will not be saved.

The Lord Jesus commissioned his disciples before he left them to go back to his Father in heaven. He gave them a command in Mark chapter 16, verse 15. Go into all the world and preach the gospel to every creature. It brings sweetness to a believer's soul to be able to speak about a mighty Saviour, the Lord Jesus Christ, who is able and willing to save. A Saviour who is able to save because of his death and sacrifice upon the cross at Calvary. However, one of the purposes of my talks is to warn everyone that God will judge both sin and sinners. It does cause bitterness and grief when I think that not everyone will respond positively to the message of salvation. Will you surrender your life to Jesus Christ, who is in ultimate control of all things in this world and universe? Or will you take sides with Satan, the deceiver, who will eventually be defeated and cast into the lake of fire? The Word of God does say, believe on the Lord Jesus Christ, and you will be saved. That decision is yours.

Oh, yes, indeed. There's room for everybody wants to take a ride upon the old Hallelujah special. Thank you for joining in with us here today. Yes, you're live on your favourite radio station, Radio North, medium of 846. 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Right from here, from sunny Northern Ireland. Right, here's a wee song here, and it's a lovely wee song, and I love it. Come Now Is the Time to Worship. And unfortunately, the man who wrote it, and he's only a young man, well, 60 or something like that, and he passed away just about a week ago there. And he's called Brian Dirksen, and he's written quite a few lovely gospel hymns, Refiner's Fire, Now Is the Time to Worship, and lots more. But here is, and it's a good thing for us to join together here and just worship God here, even through the radio waves. Now is the time to worship.

mid all the traffic of the ways, turmoils without, within, make it my heart a quiet place, and come and dwell within, a little shrine of quietness all sacred to yourself, where you shall all my soul possess, that I may find myself. A lot of me in him.

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Is there a lot of him in me? That's a big question, isn't it? Trust you're all well. Isn't the weather been great? Well, last week was a wee bit dampish at times, but it's nice to see the weather in here. It's nice temperature now. It's not too hot, not too cold. And we do need rain. And the garden, some of the grass is going brown. It is. It hasn't seen rain for so long. And I was up there in Port Stewart last week. It was really, really lovely. Rain a wee bit here and there, but it's just nice to be up. Nice to get away from home a few days and somewhere different. And the wife and I and the daughter, son-in-law, and two of the grandchildren. It's really lovely to be away out, you know, and just see round us a wee bit. And of course, you need to get the odd wee cup of coffee. You know what it's like. You need a wee cup of coffee. You do indeed. I say a quick hello just to somebody here. Hello to Phyllis Boone over there in Markrafelt. Hello to you, Phyllis. Hello to Isabel Hearn. How are you, Isabel? Good to see you. Long time no see. Hello to Alan Riley there over in Macaran. Of course, you know Alan. He's on the radio here every week playing the keyboard. And is indeed right. Here's a wee song by Sunlight Gospel Singers. Try love. Try prayer. Try God. Here's the Sunlight Singers.

Yes, indeed. Try love, try prayer, but try God. Because trying God isn't really maybe just quite right, because you can't try God, because God is. God is. And just to say you try God, I mean, if you were to jump out of an aeroplane with a parachute, you can't say, I'm going to try it. You're going to do it, and you're going to jump out. But you don't jump out into darkness when you're jumping into God. You're jumping into the light. Jesus himself says, I am the light of the world. And it's not a dark place. It is not a dark place. It's a good place with great dividends at the end of it. Absolutely. Hello, John Young over there from Randallstown. How are you, sir? Hello to, oh, the Reverend William McCrae, well known in Northern Ireland and further afield, but he's celebrating a birthday this week. So a very happy birthday to you, the Reverend McCrae. And hello to Cameron Barford, for he has a birthday as well. And this comes, of course, from Robert and Elaine and your sister. So a very happy birthday. And hello to Vera O'Kane. Hello to you as well. Well, the Hannah family say he is more than a swear word.

it's time for a poem, and the poem today is by Lynette Seaton. And especially when you look around these days and you see the beautiful flowers and hedgerows, shrubs and all the rest of it, it's called God's Wonderful Creation. As I gaze at the wonder of nature and the beauty I see all around, I'm so thankful for all God's creation. His handiwork is everywhere to be found. I hear the birds in the morning whistling and singing their tune. At night I see stunning sunsets, glistening stars and a beautiful moon. There are colourful flowers in abundance with their fragrance and buzzing of bees, green rolling hills and high mountains, gorgeous waterfalls and tall leafy trees. In the fields little lambs are playing, baby calves run to follow their mum. Thundering horses are chasing each other round the field where they're all having fun. On the ground, little busy ants scurry heavy loads in their back, they're so strong. Industrious spiders spinning their webs, God's creatures work all day long. It's so beautiful to go to the seaside with the glorious golden sand and take a moment to ponder. All was made by God's loving hand. At the seaside, well, I stand fascinated as I watch the water ebb and flow. The sea can change in an instant. It's amazing how tides come and go. Can you imagine how many sea creatures are underwater that we'll never see? And millions of species all over the world that are foreign to you and to me. God spoke the word into existence. Out of nothing he created it all. But the perfect earth he created was ruined by man's sinful fall. God had formed Adam in his image, made perfect, but he'd soon disobey. Sin and sorrow entered the world when man started to go his own way. As we consider the beauty around us, we have many lessons to see. The God who takes care of the sparrow is watching today over me. It says of the ant in the scriptures, consider her ways and be wise. Tiny insects can teach us some lessons. Little creatures must not be despised. My friend, do you value God's creation or do you just take it for granted? Today may your blind eyes be opened as the seeds of the poem have been planted. And since it's a sinful, evil world that we live in, we will never lead perfect lives. If unsaved, come now and trust Jesus. I pray God will open your eyes. If you're saved, life still won't be perfect. There are heartaches we all must go through. Be wise, put your hands in the Saviour's. He'll keep you safe. He'll always with you. I give thanks for all things God created, for the miracle of life. I give praise. How incredible he knows me, yet he loves me. I'm stunned and truly amazed.

Yes, that place called home. Home is where the heart is, someone said. Isn't that right? Where is your heart set on? Where is it? I'd better mention some names here before we're going too far. Yes, hello Sylvia and Ernest Kerr over there in Ahuachal. Hello to Edna Kennedy over in Ballachie. There is Jacqueline Getty. Hello, Jacqueline. Jean Rogers, hello to you in Port Glenone. And there is the one and only Margaret Briggs there over in Ballymagore. So hello, Margaret. Good to have you tuned in. Margaret loves a bit of good country music. She really does. Right, here's a wee song here, and it's a lovely wee song, and of course it's a lovely wee song. I'm going to play it, sung by Mercy Road Team, and it's called Home Away From Home. It just follows on with that other one, A Place God Calls Home.

Yes, our home away from home. This is just a temporary home we're in now. It's just a temporary boarding house for the soul until we get to our permanent home. Absolutely. I want to say a special hello to a young lady here over in Moygashel. Hello, if you live in Moygashel, listen up. Betty McKinnell. Hello, Betty. And Betty loves to tune into the programmes on Radio North. So, Betty, thank you very much for being with us. Life isn't always easy, but you keep a cheerful outlook, and it's just great to have you tuned into the programmes. It really is. I'm going to play a wee song here, a wee song by Billy Wilson. You'll never run out of the blood. Not a powerful song. You'll never run out of the blood. The blood of Jesus Christ, God's Son, cleanses us from all sin. You'll never run out of the blood.

Yes, indeed. There's enough blood to cleanse not just one, not just 1,000, not just 1 million, not just 1 billion, but the blood cleanses all sin of all people who will come to him. They do indeed. Right, we mentioned here, Margaret Briggs. Hello to Margaret Briggs over there. I mentioned Margaret before. You're getting a double dose of the day, girl. You're indeed. Ian, Sandra and Philip Stewart over there in Cook. Hello to you. I see Robert Watson and Margaret Starkey. Hello to you as well. Good to have you in here. Here is a lovely wee song here. Leaning on the Everlasting Arms. Sing along with us. I know you know it. Sing along now.

0: Thelma, how are you doing?
1: How are you? Really, how are you?
0: Oh, Gordon, I'm feeling low. I'm in the pits. I'm down as far as I can go. You know, everything's against me. Such and such has happened and everything's against me. Have you ever been there, friend? Have you ever been there? Have you? At wit's end corner and don't know which way to turn? No way out? How did I ever get where I am today? Why has God not brought me out of this situation? Why has he not stopped me getting there? So, you're feeling sorry for yourself and maybe blaming God for allowing it to happen. Of course you are. And there are many like you. So, remember, you are not the only one. You're not. Though I appreciate you can only feel your own pain, not the other person's pain. If I can take you back for a minute to Genesis chapter 37. And we see here Jacob, and I spoke about him not so long ago, and he had 12 sons, but honestly, Joseph was by far his favourite. Jacob was also called Israel, as you probably know, but one day Israel sent his son to check on his brothers who were out there minding the sheep. But his brothers saw him coming from a way off, right from a distance, and they conspired to kill him because they were jealous of his favouritism. And they're going to put him in a pit and blame a wild animal for doing it. But the oldest brother, Reuben, well, he said, no, no, let us not be guilty of murdering him. Let us put him in the pit. Then Judah piped up, hey, what profit is there for us if we kill him? Let us sell him to the Midianite merchantmen. And so they took a kid's blood to soak Joseph's coat of many colours to show to their father to conceal their awful deed that they had done. So Joseph was taken from a favoured position in the household and is put in a deep, dark pit. Now, life didn't look very bright for the young 17-year-old. He seemed to have a dismal, uncertain future. He did. And he sat there in that pit looking into the dark walls of it. But we'll leave him there for a minute or two. We'll leave him there and we'll have just turned over to Jeremiah chapter 38. Now, here's Jeremiah. Oh, he's in dire straits too. He had spoken the truth, but it wasn't received very well. Now, Jeremiah was a prophet of God who told the people what God said, but it wasn't what the people wanted to hear. In verse 6, they cast him into a dungeon. A dungeon, something they had dug out, and they let him down with ropes into the dungeon. And there's no water, he had no food, just the mire. I mean, as we would say in our country, it was just up to the ankles in gutters. How could he possibly survive in this situation? What were his thoughts as he looked around his prison of a pit? Life looked immensely uncertain and hopeless. So Joseph was in a pit. Jeremiah was in a pit. Let's turn her over to Daniel, chapter 6. And we see this man, Daniel, who had been faithful to his God and to his king. But men who were jealous of his success and position and made a snare to trap him very cleverly conspired against Daniel by encouraging the king to pass a decree that no one should pray before any other god or man for 30 days. And King Darius passed this, not realizing what these men were trying to do. So if they had prayed before any god or man for 30 days, except King Darius, this was to exalt King Darius, the men implied. So of course, Daniel prayed to God. He prayed 3 times a day, you know the story. And he was seen of the conspirators and consequently reported to the king, who had to fulfil the decree which declared that anyone who broke the decree would be put in the den of lions. Daniel was really in the pit, wasn't he? What was Daniel thinking about now? A pride of hungry lions looking dinner, and it was Daniel who was on the menu. Now, what chance had a mere man got against a pride of ravenous lions? I wonder what Daniel's thoughts were. He had been faithful to God, now look where he is now. You know, if you had a chance of staying somewhere for the night, it definitely would not be in a den of hungry lions. Even King Darius was sorry this had happened, but he had been fooled. King Darius described his troubles sometimes as a horrible pit. King David, I meant to say, described his troubles as a horrible pit. Psalm 40, verse 2. David says, God brought me out of a horrible pit and out of the miry clay and set my feet upon a rock. And Job, chapter 33, verse 28, he will deliver his soul from going into the pit and his life shall see the light. Job knew what it was to be in the pit of trouble and despair. I mentioned Jeremiah, I mentioned Joseph, Daniel, David, Job. They had all something in common. None of them, not one of them, knew what God was doing in the background whilst they were in the pit. They had no idea what God was doing. Joseph couldn't see that one day he would be in Egypt and that he would deliver the children of Israel from death by starvation. He couldn't see himself ever rising to be in charge of Egypt. Remember, God is there, friends. God is there. In the deep pit. You may be in a very bad place, but God is there. You don't know what he's doing. You don't know what he's doing when you're in this pit, but God is at work. But God. Remember those two words, but God. Jeremiah was standing ankle deep in gutters, could never imagine that we would be reading his book 2,600 years later. How could Daniel ever conceive, as he has been thrown into the den of lions, that we would, that he would ever write some of the Bible's greatest prophecies? That King, he couldn't even see beyond the pit. He couldn't see that King Darius was running to the den in the morning after fasting all night for his delivery. And Job, who lost his family, lost his whole animals, would once again rise to the richest man in Israel. They couldn't see this. They were all in the pit, all of which they could see, no hope at all. Each had lost everything. Maybe you think you have lost everything. Maybe there's no way you can see out. But God had not lost them, and God has not lost you. God has not lost you. We all know that in each situation God is in control. Some people think that God should have a no entrance sign planted before trouble that a believer cannot enter, but very often that place is where God reveals himself, proves himself. So he may put up a roadblock, or he may guide you through it. He may let you come through it. You may be in a very bad place. You may think that God has disappeared from your life, but you may be where God is going to show you just how great a God he is. Joseph's pit became a palace. Jeremiah's pit became a testimony of God's greatness, encouraging believers for thousands of years. Daniel's pit became a platform proclaiming God's power for millennia. And just think what the world thought when Jesus was put into the pit. Some cried, some laughed, but people are forever talking about that third morning he came out of his pit. Himself as the God who is living today. The pit, the place where death lost and Jesus won. So perhaps you're feeling that your pit is beyond resurrection. But believe me, God's word proves a different story. Whitsend Corner is where so many meet Jesus. Your pit is a horrible place to be, but that's not the end of the story. It's not you who writes the end. It is God. When it is darkest, he is the only light you need. When you feel the least secure, he is your rock and fortress. When you are the most humble, he is the most gracious. When you can't, God can.

Where time's moving very quickly here. Yes, where are we? I'm using the wrong mouse here. See all these modern things nowadays? Here's Revelation. This old sinner testifies.

This old sinner testifies he is mine. That was Revelation there. And last we mentioned today is for Barbara and Eric Drennan up there in Tobermore. Friends, time moves on so quickly. I didn't realise we're just so near the end of the programme. And you just don't realise how fast things go sometimes. Sure you don't. But they do go fast. Right, and it's also time for me to go. Thank you so much for being with me here today, and I trust indeed you have been encouraged and blessed by God's word in word and song. I have to go, but don't forget, freedom doesn't give us the right to do what we please, but to do what pleases God. Freedom doesn't give us the right to do as we please, but to do what pleases God. So until we meet again, here, there, or in the air, God's riches blessed be with you as you walk by his side day by day.

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Hello friends, and welcome to part 3 of our series, The Final Countdown. Last week we began on the series of wars and rumours of wars that the Master made reference to in Matthew 24 and verse 6. I want to look at a few verses from Revelation. Revelation chapter 16. John the Revelator in the 16th chapter, verses 13 and 14, refers to an era. This is what he says. And I saw three unclean spirits, like frogs, come out of the mouth of the dragon, and out of the mouth of the beast, and out of the mouth of the false prophet. And they are the spirits of devils, working miracles, which go forth unto the kings of the earth and the whole world to gather them to battle of the great day of God Almighty. Here, friend, John depicts, if you like, the activities of the fascists, the Nazis, and also the communists. Here, John the Revelator sets the scene of the final play of this present world's order. He likens them to three unclean spirits. Three unclean spirits that come out of the mouth of the dragon, out of the mouth of the beast, and out of the mouth of the false prophet, declaring them to be the spirits of devils, working miracles, whose very purpose is to deceive the kings of the earth, and to draw them, or as the verse refers to it, to gather them to the great battle of God Almighty. Fascism, friend, perished in its own bed. It perished in Italy. Fascism came from Italy. It actually came from Rome. If you look at the old Roman legions as they marched forward, you'll see a standard bearer. Then you will see someone who had a rod, and on the top of it were a number of things, one of those being fasciae. So fascism, if you like, was born in Rome, and it perished in Italy. It is fitting, I believe, that the very birthplace of fascism was to become its deathbed. It perished through the execution of Mussolini, directly after World War II. After it, communism. Communism overcame Nazism through the power of the sword. And they did this essentially through the Second World War. You know, we look at the Second World War, friend, and we look at the victory that Great Britain won. And we did win a great victory. We look at the sacrifice and indeed of the suffering of the great British people during that period. But you know, truth be told, friend, Russia suffered immensely during that time. It is estimated that some 25 million Russians perished during the Second World War. And as a result of that, communism overthrew Nazism with the power of the sword. No sooner had the Second World War ended than the Cold War, as it was referred to, began. The 1940s, the late 40s and early 50s seen Europe completely divided. It seen Berlin, where the East went toward Russia, or was governed by Russia, where the West was governed by the NATO countries. We have witnessed this Cold War over those decades develop into numerous proxy wars. Proxy wars beginning at Korea in the 1950s. Korea, essentially, friend, was a throwover, or a hangover, if you like, of the Second World War. And it was a proxy war between America and China that was fought between the North and the South of Korea. That war, incidentally, was never won. It was fought to a standstill. It was paused, if you like, or postponed. To this very day, the Korean border is the most fortified border in the world and has been in history. After the Korean War, we've seen the Vietnam War.
which was another one of these Cold War proxies. And again it was divided down north and south lines, where the north essentially was aligned to the communist state of China and of course Russia, and the south was aligned to the west and what was taking place, not particularly through the United States of America. But friend, through these proxy wars, there is great losses that are incurred on both sides. Vietnam gave way to Afghanistan, where Russia was embedded in a war with the Mujahideen, as well as the Taliban in Afghanistan, which continued for decades. Afghanistan gave way then to the countless wars in the Middle East, until we have got to where we are today with what is taking place in Syria. Last week I referred to an analogy of these nations and kingdoms rising against one another. And I referred to the analogy of a saucepan with milk in it being brought to the boil. When it is brought to the boil, the milk begins to rise. But before it gets to that point, the boiling and indeed the bubbling has to take place below it. And friend, all of these proxy wars all relate to that boiling or bubbling of the nations, the rising of the nations against one another. It also, as it were, sets the stage for the propaganda machine to go to work. All of these wars in themselves create the propaganda for the next one. Out of the ashes of the First World War came the propaganda, or the excuses, for the Second World War. Out of the Second World War will come the excuses, or the propaganda, for the Third World War, which I believe will be, or will certainly lead to, the great battle of God Almighty. So let's examine for a moment, and let's examine what came out of the Second World War. Apart from the devastation, apart from the fact that Europe was in ruins, apart from the fact that tens of millions of people were displaced, apart from all of that, what came out of the Second World War? What came out of it, friend, was a number of things. The first thing that came out of it was the establishment of the United Nations. Also, what came out of it was the establishment of the Israeli state in Palestine, where on the 14th of May 1948, the Israeli state was declared independent. Up until that point, the mandate for it was held by Great Britain, who took it off the Turks on the 9th of December 1917. But here, friend, through the formation of the Israeli state in Palestine, you will see a new era takes place and, if you like, resets this prophetic clock that we refer to in this series and brings us so much closer to the end. If you consider all that the scripture says concerning this, Zechariah refers to Jerusalem as a cup of trembling, as a burdensome stone. And friend, from the creation of the Israeli state in 1948, that is exactly what it has been. It has been a burdensome stone, and it has been a cup of trembling. It was no sooner called its independence, but it seen itself at war with its neighbours round about. In October 1973, we've seen what was referred to as the Yom Kippur War. Yom Kippur is the Day of Atonement, and in the Jewish calendar it is their most holy day. And on that day in 1973, we've seen the nations round about it attack it. Also at that time, it was within the midst of the Feast of Ramadan. So there was a lot taking place here.
But in 1973, every Arab nation round about the Israelite state attacked it. As a result of that war, which lasted only 6 days, the Israelite state expanded in their land grab. The borders were fortified more than they had ever been. The point of fact, I would suggest to you that the Israelite borders are the most fortified that there is in the whole region. Friend, you and I are living so close to that time. The United Nations that I referred to is pertinent in this whole picture. It came into existence after the Second World War. The purpose of it coming into existence was to stop wars. Could I put to you here in 2016, with the benefit of hindsight, friend, that all it has done was been the very reason for many of these wars? Whenever we examine who is on the Security Council of this United Nations and the permanent members of it, you will see then how the Second World War was won. Because essentially those five permanent members are the spoils of the Second World War. That's how it was divvied out. But friend, we are living in an age where this United Nations has become nothing more than the devil's talking shop. It is that body that has brought about the destruction of national sovereignty right across the board. And it will lead us to that day of that great battle of God Almighty. Through the birth of communism in 1917, we've seen something else taking place prophetically. We've seen the re-emergence, as it were, of Amalek. The scripture says that Israel will make war with Amalek from generation to generation. And friend, what the birth of communism did in 1917 was bring in the re-emergence, as it were, of Amalek. Going to take a break to listen to a track called Atomic Power. Listen to the lyrics of it. When we come back after listening to this track, I want us to look at the prophecy of Zechariah.

Zechariah in Zechariah chapter 14 refers to this great battle of God Almighty. And it refers to, I believe, the consequences of this atomic power being released upon the world with such wickedness. Would you hear how Zechariah words this? From chapter 14, I'll read from verse 11 of Zechariah. And men shall dwell in it, and there shall be no more utter destruction, but Jerusalem shall be safely inhabited. And this shall be the plague wherewith the Lord will smite the people that have fought against Jerusalem. Their flesh shall consume away while they stand upon their feet, and their eyes shall consume away in their holes, and their tongue shall consume away in their mouth. And it shall come to pass in that day that a great tumult from the Lord shall be among them, and they shall lay hold every one on the hand of his neighbour, and his hand shall rise up against the hand of his neighbour. And Judah shall fight at Jerusalem, and the wealth of all the heathen round about shall be gathered together, gold and silver and the pearl in great abundance. Friend, here we see how Zechariah lays out this great battle, and how he refers to how men who stand on their feet, their very flesh will consume on their bodies where they stand, that eyes will be consumed in sockets, and a tongue will even be consumed in the mouth. Friend, notice here how he words the configuration of this. He refers to the heathen tribes or the heathen people round about being gathered to there. And then he talks about, and this is pertinent here, he talks about the wealth of the heathen. It's important to note here who the heathen are. The heathen here are recorded historically as those peoples that come from Arabia. Now, Arabia was the ancient way that all these nations of the Middle East were termed, just as Arabia. It wasn't until the First World War that the national borders of the Middle East was essentially drawn up the way we know them today. And here Zechariah refers to the wealth of the heathen, or the wealth of Arabia being brought to this battle. Friend, have you noticed anything about these proxy wars? Have you noticed what's taking place about this proxy war that's going on at the moment in Syria? Friend, it's the wealth of the heathen that is sponsoring this war. It is the wealth of Arabia that is pouring all of these armaments into that theatre of war. And it is the wealth of the heathen that will be brought against the people of Israel on that great day of the battle of God Almighty. In Ezekiel chapter 30, in verse 3, Ezekiel very clearly describes this time for us, and he refers to it as the time of the heathen. And friend, that's the time that you and I are in today. We are in the time of the heathen. We're in the time that is galloping towards, and I use that term purposely, that is galloping towards the end, towards the great battle of God Almighty. Friend, do you realize how late it is? Do you realize how dark it is today? Do you realize the apostasy? It's that thick, look, you could near taste it. We are that close to the end. Friend, the master here in the great Olivet Discourse says there would be wars and there would be rumors of wars. In other words, there would be a season that would precede the end. A season that would be fueled and filled with the very atmosphere and rhetoric of war. That's where we are already. Zechariah refers to Jerusalem being a cup of trembling and a burdensome stone. In other words, anybody who gets involved with it will not be able to hold it. And friend, that's what we're witnessing even today before our very eyes. Jerusalem is a burdensome stone and a cup of trembling. We are heading towards this great battle.
the battle that has been laid out for the ages, the battle of God Almighty, a battle that will very quickly go thermonuclear. Zechariah refers to it. Ezekiel also refers to it. And Ezekiel refers to it in chapter 38, and he says that the fish hooks will be applied to the mouths and they will be drawn in. Friend, what we are watching in this generation is that taking place before our very eyes. The nations are being drawn into the Middle East. They are aligning themselves against one another for the great battle of God Almighty. In the days ahead, watch for these things. Watch for the build-up of troops in the Middle East. Watch what's taking place in Syria. Let me draw your attention to a wee verse in Joel regarding this battle of the great day of God Almighty. Joel, for his account, in chapter 3 and verse 14, this is how he refers to it. He says, "Multitudes, multitudes in the valley of decision." Friend, let me say this to you. As we witness the build-up to this great battle of God Almighty, as we listen to their news reports, as they give us a day-by-day account of what's taken place, not only in Syria, but throughout the region, we have witnessed in our news reports how Russia have not only moved into Syria and put in an airfield, but in recent weeks, sir, we have even heard how America has went in and also put in an airfield. We have listened to the rhetoric and the constant beat of the drum toward war by Turkey and Saudi Arabia and indeed Qatar, all of which are over anxious to put ground troops into Syria. Friend, watch as you see the build-up of troops in and out throughout that whole region. It's not that long ago that reports were coming to us on our news that there was an exercise taking place involving NATO troops, some 1,600 British troops in Jordan. Friend, none of those things are coincidences, nor is any of them, for that matter, happening by accident. We are witnessing in our generation the final countdown. We are identifying with what Peter says in our signature verse of 1 Peter 4 and 7, where Peter says, "But the end of all things is at hand. Be sober, therefore, and watch unto prayer." Friend, when Peter says that the end of all things was at hand, what is there going to be an end of? There's going to be an end of wantonness. Because to the glory of God, when He appears, there will be no more want. Friend, there's going to be an end of wickedness. Because when the Son of Man appears, the Lord of all glory, the wicked will be put away. It will be an end of suffering. There'll be no more pain. There'll be no more tears. There'll be no more parting. Friend, it will be an end of everything and anything that has been a grievous to us or been an offence to Him. Peter says, "Behold, the end of all things is at hand. Be sober." In other words, be vigilant. Be alert. Be on your guard. Watch for the signs as they're being fulfilled. Watch the final countdown as it's being counted down. Friend, look at these closing days and realize that time is indeed running out. Make your calling and election sure and put your trust in the Lord Jesus Christ. Friend, can I say this to you? By God's grace, next week, I hope to be looking at Luke's account of this whole great discourse that's referred to as the Olivet Discourse. I want to see what Luke refers to when he says commotions, the times that we live in, how they're turbulent. Nothing that you look at today is as reliable as what you thought it was. Economies are falling, banks
are folding. The stock market is so volatile. The price of oil is through the floor. Friend, all those ingredients point to one thing, that we're heading for war. Keep your faith in the Lord Jesus Christ. Depend only in Him, and He will watch over you, and He will keep you safe. Friend, I'm delighted to be able to inform you that this 10-week series that we've called The Final Countdown will be repeated. So if you've missed any of them, you have an opportunity to tune in. Or could I also ask you to invite your friends to tune in? We are living in days when these truths need to be heard, and they need to be shared. Friend, if you've listened to the program and you wish to listen to any other of the messages or even read some of the written articles that we have, let me invite you to visit us on our website on www.theoldpaths.com. And friend, on there you can download messages or written articles absolutely free of charge, and you're at liberty to share them as you will. Could I also take this opportunity to ask you to pray for Radio North and to thank them for their gracious opportunity that they've presented to us to broadcast these programs to you. They need your prayers and they need your support also. Could I ask you to pray for them and pray that God would bless this series and that He would make the witness effective and touch many hearts with it. God bless you. I look forward to speaking to you in part 4.

This is John Morrison presenting this gospel broadcast, and over the next few minutes we will be having a little look at God's holy and precious word. And beginning our gospel broadcast, we have a lovely track indeed, I'll Fly Away.

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Every glance, every touch, every smile conveys love. People deeply in love find absolute bliss simply being in each other's presence. In the same way, simply being in the presence of God brings us great joy. It happens as we listen to Him speak in His Word. It happens as we pray, but it also happens as we simply enjoy His presence, meditating on His goodness, delighting in the beauty of His creation, rejoicing in the life of a new baby, or the surprise of an unexpected blessing. The Bible says in Psalm 46 and verse 10, "Be still and know that I am God." Someday we will be in His presence forever. The Bible says God will be with them. What joy that will be. But in the meantime, delight in His presence right now, for He is with you every hour of the day.

Well, I'd like to thank you very much indeed for your company, and please plan to tune in again at the same time tomorrow. And in the meantime, we conclude our gospel broadcast with a lovely piece of music.